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3: I'm Janine Herbst with these headlines. President Trump says the U.S. has reached a deal with Iran, and he says on social media that the Strait of Hormuz will be reopened and the U.S. blockade removed. The Prime Minister of Pakistan, which has been mediating the talks, says the signing ceremony takes place Friday in Switzerland. Missouri State Highway Police say all 12 people on board a plane that crashed are presumed dead. 11 were reportedly skydivers along with the pilot. The NTSB is investigating. An airport official says the plane apparently couldn't gain altitude at takeoff. And President Trump turns 80 today and is spending it watching seven UFC fights on the White House lawn tonight. It's to mark America's 250th anniversary. I'm Janine Herbst, NPR News.

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1: In 1991, the international art world turned its attention to Kern County. It was part of an exhibition that was very temporary, but is still remembered today. The story of The Umbrellas by Christo and Jean-Claude, today on KVPR's Central Valley Roots. Artist Christo and his wife Jean-Claude made a worldwide reputation through site-specific environmental artworks. They wrapped Berlin's Reichstag in fabric and surrounded islands in Biscayne Bay in pink drapery. Then in 1991, the duo staged perhaps their boldest project yet. 3,100 umbrellas, each nearly 20 feet tall, would be installed on two sites an ocean apart. In Japan's Ibaraki Prefecture near Tokyo, the umbrellas would be blue. In California, the land along Interstate 5 would be covered in yellow umbrellas. Most of those were on land owned by the Tejon Ranch, in a display stretching for 18 miles. The $26 million installation opened on October 8, 1991, along the Grapevine. It was scheduled to run for 3 weeks, but was cut short after wind toppled one of the Kern County umbrellas, killing a woman. Another died in an unrelated accident in Japan. Despite the tragedy, the umbrellas remain a vivid event for many in Kern County and in the California arts community. For KVPR Central Valley Roots, I'm Joe Moore.
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0: This is All Things Considered from NPR News. I'm Adrian Florido. Tonight, President Trump said that an agreement with Iran is, quote, complete. Let the oil flow, he said in a social media post. The Prime Minister of Pakistan also said that Iran and the U.S. have reached a deal. Full details are not yet clear. We'll bring you the latest as we learn it. Earlier today, though, there still seemed to be major obstacles after Israel bombed the outskirts of Beirut, saying the Iran-backed armed group Hezbollah had fired toward northern Israel. Meanwhile, in Iran, the months-long war has been devastating the country's economy, so much so that it could spell out a dire political crisis in Iran, one that the writer and historian Arash Azizi wrote about in a recent piece for The Atlantic titled

0: 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I'm KVPR reporter Samantha Rangel, and I'm teaming up with KFF Health News to learn about healthcare and voters, specifically in Congressional District 22, where Democrats are trying to unseat Republican Congressman David Valadao. 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
4: Mr. Moran, the deep baritone voice rang out. I stood up with my hands shaking violently and walked to the lectern of the Supreme Court of the United States.
5: 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All the ways we declare who we are and let the world know.
4: And I went to the men's department, and after teaching a class at the end of the day, and I was wearing pretty much what I'm wearing today, khaki pants, polo shirt, 5 o'clock shadow. And I said, I need a dark conservative business suit. And the man looked me over and he said, job interview, sir? And I said, no, U.S. Supreme Court argument. And
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6: Live from NPR News in Washington, I'm Janine Herbst. President Trump says the Strait of Hormuz will be reopened later this week once a deal is signed with Iran. Pakistan mediated the agreement, which is meant to end conflicts both in Iran and in Lebanon. NPR's Michelle Kellerman has more.
7: Pakistan's prime minister says there will be a, quote, immediate and permanent termination of military operations on all fronts, including in Lebanon. The official signing ceremony is set for this Friday in Switzerland, and there will be technical talks before then. Iran's deputy foreign minister tells state media that once the U.S. lifts its naval blockade and the deal is signed, there will be a 60-day period of negotiations on other issues. At the top of Iran's list, the end of all U.S. sanctions. President Trump wants Iran to give up its nuclear ambitions, but his message on Truth Social focused on the first step, getting oil flowing through the Strait of Hormuz. Michelle Kellerman, NPR News, Washington.
6: The UK says it has seized an oil tanker that was passing through the English Channel this morning that it says is part of Russia's, quote, shadow fleet. NPR's Michael Levitt has more.
8: The tanker flew the flag of Cameroon, but the UK says the oil it was hauling came from Russia. In a video released by the UK's Ministry of Defense, armed forces of the Royal Marine Commandos and the UK's National Crime Agency descend from helicopters onto the ship's deck. They then patrol the interior corridors of the ship with their guns drawn. UK Prime Minister Keir Starmer said the vessel was part of what he calls Russia's shadow fleet, a collection of ships used to covertly export Russian fuel, allowing Russia to skirt international sanctions imposed in response to the war in Ukraine. In a statement posted to social media, Starmer wrote that the operation, quote, reminds those fueling Putin's war in Ukraine that we will not let them hide. Michael Levitt, NPR News, Washington.
6: President Trump is endorsing Congressman Mike Collins just days before a runoff election on Tuesday in Georgia's closely watched U.S. Senate race. Alex Helmick from member station WABE reports.
9: Trump announced his endorsement in a post on social media. Trump called Collins a warrior and said he was supported by, quote, the most highly respected MAGA patriots in Georgia and beyond. The endorsement, again, pits the president against Georgia's Republican Governor Brian Kemp, who has endorsed Collins's opponent in the runoff, former football coach Derek Dooley. Trump and Kemp had dueled over Georgia's election results in 2020 when the president falsely claimed fraud in his loss to President Joe Biden. The winner of this runoff will face Democratic incumbent Senator John Ossoff in what is likely to be one of the most expensive races in the midterm elections. For NPR News, I'm Alex Helmick in Atlanta.
6: And you're listening to NPR News from Washington. President Trump is celebrating his 80th birthday today, watching a mixed martial arts UFC cage fighting event on the White House's South Lawn. It's part of America's 250th anniversary events. The fights are underway amid showers, with Trump sitting ringside. Meanwhile, polls show the public has concerns about Trump's age, mirroring doubts Americans had about former President Biden's age. The World Cup kicked off Thursday with co-host Mexico defeating South Africa 2-0 in Mexico City. NPR's Eleanor Beardsley reports 48 teams take the field this year, up from 32 4 years ago.
10: Journalist Simon Cooper has just published World Cup Fever, a footballing journey in 9 tournaments. He says soccer has brought him to touch the Amazon River and walk across the World War II battlefield of Stalingrad. He says there's nothing like the World Cup.
11: The World Cup is a kind of form of geopolitical struggle between countries. It's a very weird status ladder where the top country in the world is Argentina. The U.S. is just an also-ran, and China doesn't even figure.
10: 1,248 players will face off in 104 matches over the next 39 days. Cooper, who lives in Paris, counts France among the favorites.
11: France has reached 4 of the last 7 World Cup finals since 98. It's won 2 of them, lost 2 others just on penalty. So you could say France is the dominant world soccer nation of the last 30 years.
10: Eleanor Beardsley, NPR News, Paris.
6: U.S. futures contracts are trading higher at this hour. Dow futures up about 0.8%. NASDAQ futures are up 1.7%. S&P 500 futures up around 1%. I'm Janine Herbst, NPR News in Washington.
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0: Rednecks. This is the Moth Radio Hour. I'm your host, Jay Allison, producer of this radio show. In this hour, stories of identity fabricated, forged, and forgotten. First up is Judith Samper Alibero from our 2014 Moth Community Showcase. The showcase features some of our favorite stories told through our community workshop. Those favorites include this story, which revolves around a forged bus pass in London. Here's Judith, live from the Housing Works bookstore in New York City.
1: Hola, me llamo Judith. Soy española y a mucha honra. But, well, maybe you want me to talk in English, right? I don't know. Maybe you can understand me better. All right. So before telling you my story, I need to tell you a little bit about my culture. I'm from Spain, so I'm going to let you know how the Spaniards are. The Spaniards, we love to get things for free. The more we can get, the better. Just imagine you have a bowl of candies, and the Spaniard will get one for themselves, and one for the cousin, one for the mother, one for the father, the sister, the daughter, for all the whole family. If there is nobody in the room, they will take all the candy and the bowl because it will look amazing in the living room. Well, when I was 25, I was an art student in London, and I was broke. As you can imagine, paying rent or paying for food, it was a struggle, and certainly was paying for transport. One day I was waiting for my bus at the stop, and I was looking at my bus pass and thinking, this will be so easy to falsify. And, you know, like, I'm an artist, I can't do things. So I was thinking, oh my God, I can't do this with my eyes closed. So I decided to give a try. And the first time I tried, I was a bit scared. But, you know, it worked. It worked. So, like, after a couple of weeks, it just became a routine to start my week clicking around the computer, hitting print. And just that, I was ready to go. So, I don't know, after a couple of months doing that, I was so easy that I didn't feel that I had any more fake bus pass. It was totally real for me. So another day, I was just going to downtown London for a party. And I was going in the bus, like, listening to my music, looking through the window. And I feel like somebody tapping my shoulder. I turn around, and I see an inspector asking for my bus pass. So I just hand it to him, and as soon as I'm giving to him, I remember that I'm giving him a bus pass that is fake. And I look at his face, and I can notice that he knows it too. So the next thing he does is taking his notebook, name, please. And without even thinking, I say, Antonia González, which obviously is not my real name. And Antonia González is kind of the most Spanish name, the most common name that you can find. It would be like here saying John Smith, something like that. But, you know, I thought, okay, he's going to put me a fine, this fine that they give to everybody when they don't pay their tickets, like it's £20. And that's a shame because that would be a few less beers tonight. But what can I do? Just will pay. That's it. So the next stop, he made me go down the bus. And there is a line of 10 policemen waiting. Two of them, they grab me by my arms. So high that my feet can barely touch the floor. And like in a movie, they bring me to the police station, reading my rights. When I arrive there, I managed to sneak my ID into my panties because I realized they think I'm Antonia González there, and I don't want they think I lie about my name. So after that, they freeze me and they take everything I have in my pockets. They take my piercing, everything, and they couldn't find it. And they asked me as well where I bought the bus pass. And I say, I bought it on the street. I didn't know even it was fake. So, I don't know, they didn't believe me too much, but they have to ask if I wanted a court-appointed lawyer. And I say, of course, you know, I needed to defend my innocence. So I have to wait for a couple of hours until he came, and they brought me into a cell. They took off my shoes. They opened the door. And I see, like, a cement bed with a blue mat. Like, this one that you can find at the gyms. A metal toilet. And in front of it, a camera. So they cannot lose any detail. They can't know even if you are constipated there. In those 2 hours, I was thinking about my story, what I was going to say. Like, thinking about where I bought it exactly, from who I bought it, but without trying to give too many details. I didn't want it to point to anybody in concrete because I'm a good person, you know? So my lawyer came. I tell him all my story. And they bring us to an interrogatory room. With a police officer. And she start recording and make me all kind of questions. I start answering, but none of my answers seems to please her. And she start playing with the fact that my English is not my mother tongue. So everything I was saying, she was changing the meaning of everything. And after like 45 minutes, like going back and forth, she just asked me if I want a translator. And then my lawyer, again like in the movies, look at her and say, can I talk to my client, please? So she stopped the recording, leaves the room. My lawyer turned to me and said, listen, this is how the things work in England. Like, the police here has a 90% of solved cases. And that's because you need to say what they want to hear. So when she come back, just say to her that you are a student, you don't have much money, you knew it was fake, you know it's wrong what you did, you regret, and you're never going to do it again. At that point, I was so convinced of my story and my innocence that I didn't want it to do that. I was like, why have to say that? But, you know, I was like the whole night there. I was like 5-6 hours with them. And I was thinking, okay, maybe he's the lawyer. Maybe I should follow his advice. And the police officer came back and I say my speech. And after that, she doesn't make me any more questions or say anything else. She stopped the recording, leave the room. And when she come back, she said that they are going to release me. So I say, great, I'm just feeling great. Everything is finished. They are going to release me as soon as they certify my identity. Oh. Yeah. Antonio González. So at that point, my whole world crumbled. I was like, I just start crying, and the lawyer and the police officer, they were handing me Kleenex. They didn't know what was going on. I couldn't even talk, keep crying, until I managed to say to them that I lie about my name. And then the lawyer was looking at me, and he was kind of smiling, thinking, I think he knew I was a young person. I didn't know what I was doing. But the police officer thought that I was a terrorist. So after that, it took me like hours to make them believe which one it was my real identity and demonstrate that I wasn't a criminal, because they thought that too. During all that time, I never once pulled out my ID. Because, you know, I thought it was going to be an insult to the police officer who frisked me before. So I think at the end they just felt sorry for me, and they thought it was enough, like having me the whole night like that. I think they thought it was enough punishment. So they let me go without any fine at the end. No fine, nothing. So when I get out at 6 in the morning from the police station, the only thing I could think about, it was, how I'm going to get home now without my bus pass? And obviously, I learned my lesson. After this, I never in my life, even there, about falsifying another bus pass. But you know, lately, I've been observing at the MoMA membership card. Because $25 to get in? Come on, I should be free. Thank you.
0: That was Judith Samper Olivero. Judith is from Vienna, a Mediterranean city in Spain. She moved to the U.S. 9 years ago and currently teaches at California State University and works as a virtual reality specialist and illustrator while continuing to develop her passion for art. She loves camping with her dog, too. Judy told us that, luckily, her bus pass forgery has only come back to haunt her one time. Last year, during her green card interview, this issue came out, and she had to request her criminal records from England. They let her go home without a warning, and it didn't affect the process of her permanent residency beyond an extra 3 months of paperwork and some anxiety. She told us, thankfully, youthful stupidity gets cured with time. Next up is Sean Gohl, who told this story at our Open Mic Story Slam series in New York, where WNYC is a media partner of The Moth. Here's Sean.
2: So it's the first night of summer camp, and I'm trying really hard to bond with the other guys in the dorm when one of them goes, "Hey, Sean, tell us about your first kiss." And I'm like, oh. This is my nightmare question for two reasons. One, I am a huge dork. At this point in my life, at 16, I've only kissed, like, my PSAT book for good luck. And, and two, I am in the closet, so anything about intimacy in general makes me retreat into my body like a shy turtle. But luckily, I have prepared an answer for this very specific question, a fake answer. So I turn to him and I go, my first kiss was Sarah Brown. We met at Disney World. Sparks flew. We had our first kiss outside the France Pavilion at Epcot. But unfortunately, you know, we lost touch. And the guys are like, very good, yes. So we're leaving the room and one of them goes, "Hey, did you really kiss Sarah Brown?" And I'm like, as a matter of fact, yes, I did. And he goes, "Huh, that's so crazy because, like, you know, she's here." And I was like, Who's here? So it turns out that there may or may not be a Sarah Brown in Florida, but there definitely was a Sarah Brown at this camp in the girls' dorm. That in itself is not a problem, because then I was going to go to plan B. Oh, wrong Sarah Brown. Common name, common mistake. But what I didn't anticipate was that this news would pinball across camp and get to Sarah. And that made her nervous, because Sarah, like me, had never kissed anyone. And she didn't want people investigating her kissing history and then making fun of her for never having done so. So instead of saying, "No, I don't know who this guy is," she said, yeah, like we did. It's not a big deal. So the next day, I'm eating a turkey sandwich, and this, like, throng of guys comes up to me, and they're like, "Yo, dude, we talked to Sarah. She remembers her kiss." And I'm like, "What? But I didn't think she'd remember. That's so crazy." And they're like, "Yo, this is great. Like, you're gonna have a reunion, and this summer, you're gonna hook up." And I'm like, "Oh, crap." So I kid you not, the next 6 days, I basically hid in the bathroom for 45-minute intervals, trying to avoid this hormonal, twilight-obsessed, roving mob of teenagers hungry for a romance to make happen in real life. But all good things must come to an end, and I emerge from the bathroom one day, and lo and behold, there is Sarah Brown. And she comes up to me and she goes, "Oh, hey, Sean, I'm Sarah. I think it's really funny that you told everyone we kissed." And I was like, "Oh, hey, Sarah, I think it's really funny that you exist." Like, it's like the legend of Bloody Mary. Like, I've said your name enough times that you've manifested yourself and are, like, gonna ruin my life. And we make a little bit more small talk, and then she goes, "You know, like, we don't have to keep lying, like, we can just, like, quickly make this true." And she gives me the look. And then I'm like, oh, my gourd. I'm just processing the fact that my fake gay beard has manifested herself and is now proposing the summer fling that everyone thinks we already had at Epcot. And the second thing growing through my mind is, I don't want to make this real, but also I don't want to keep lying. And it's like I am in this weird in-between where I don't want the social capital. I'm lying solely as a defense mechanism. But my lies have backfired. And instead of making me disappear, they've been pushing me further and further into the spotlight. So I realized in order to stop this roller coaster, I just have to be honest with this girl. And I'm like, Sarah, I can't. And she looks at me and she like squints her eyes and I could see the wheels turning. And she goes, "You can't." And I say, "Yes." And she goes, "Because of your religion." And I go, kind of, yes, yes. So actually, that pretty much settled the matter. When you bring up Hinduism in rural Pennsylvania, people are just like, okay, cool. But not only was I thankful that this story died, I was really thankful that, you know, at this time in my life, this secret was such a burden. And I was really thankful for that moment so I could see that in an environment as difficult as high school, there were other people sort of putting on a performance. And it made me feel a little bit less alone. So thank you.
0: That was Sean Gold. Sean won the Story Slam that night with this story and went on to tell another story at our New York City Grand Slam, which brings winners from 10 Story Slams across the city to compete. In a moment, stories of personas and costumes, one donned by an actor at a children's party, one worn by a lawyer arguing in front of the Supreme Court, when the Moth Radio Hour continues.
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0: This is the Moth Radio Hour from PRX. I'm Jay Allison. In this episode, our stories are about crafting your image, playing a part, faking it until you make it, and dressing for the job you want. That's what our next storyteller, Dave Moran, has to do when called upon to argue in front of the Supreme Court. Dave told the story to Grand Slam in Ann Arbor, where we partner with Michigan Radio. Here's Dave Moran.
10: Mr. Moran, the deep baritone voice rang out. I stood up with my hands shaking violently and walked to the lectern of the Supreme Court of the United States. 4 months earlier, the court had granted review in a case that I was representing an indigent defendant who had been convicted of a crime greater than he should have been convicted of. And I had never been to the U.S. Supreme Court before, so I didn't know what I was in for. And the first thing you do when you're a lawyer and you're going to a new court is you read the court rules. And I read the court rules, and one of the first things I noticed is that a counsel shall appear, and I quote, in dark conservative business attire. Well, I'm a law professor, and I dress badly, so So I went to the department store at Briarwood Mall, and I went to the men's department. And after teaching a class at the end of the day, and I was wearing pretty much what I'm wearing today, khaki pants, polo shirt, 5 o'clock shadow, and I said, I need a dark conservative business suit. And the man looked me over and he said, job interview, sir? And I said, no, U.S. Supreme Court argument. And I'm certain he didn't believe me, but I got the suit. And I, of course, the other part things you do when you're preparing for U.S. Supreme Court is you do a lot of preparation. So the case was about the double jeopardy clause of the Fifth Amendment for those lawyers present. I read everything, every case I could to get as ready as I could possible. But the problem is I had never even seen a U.S. Supreme Court argument. So in March 2003, a month before my scheduled argument, I flew to Washington and went to watch an argument of another criminal case. And the argument started, and first thing that I noticed was that this is a really small room. Those of you who've been there know this. This is a really small courtroom, and the lawyer is just a few feet under the nose of Chief Justice William Rehnquist. And the argument started, and it was a death penalty case, and the lawyer arguing for the inmate was getting into it with Justice Scalia about what the record really showed. And it turns out Justice Scalia had this weird habit of he would ask a question and you would think he was done and there'd be a deep breath and a long pause and then there'd be more question coming. And the lawyer was very eager and he kept starting to answer the questions and then Justice Scalia would ask some more. And this happened two or three times and suddenly Chief Justice Rehnquist leaned forward and said, you will let Justice Scalia finish asking his questions. There will not be two people talking at the same time. Now, the lawyer at the podium didn't seem fazed at all. He just went on with his argument after a quick apology. But if cameras were allowed in the courtroom, you would have a video of all of the blood draining out of me. So I came back home, and I told people in Michigan about this terrifying experience, and everybody had a Chief Justice Rehnquist story of how he loved to chew out attorneys. If an attorney sometimes got the name wrong, the justices don't have nameplates on the bench. And so some attorneys mistake the name, and he would say, that was Justice Souter, not Justice Kennedy. Or the worst thing you could do would be to answer a question and start the answer with, well, Judge O'Connor, it's Justice O'Connor. So I was terrified that I was going to go there and be humiliated in front of my friends and family, all of whom had been invited to go to Washington for me. But I prepared as best I could. I wore my suit, made sure it fit, and we flew to Washington in April 2004. Now, the night before the argument, we all agreed to meet the friends and family and the other lawyers on the team. We met at a Mexican restaurant just a few blocks from the Supreme Court. I ordered enchilada suizas. They were delicious. I thought, you know, margaritas might help me sleep. So I had one margarita, and then I had another margarita, and I thought, three margaritas, not a good idea. So I had two margaritas, and I got a good night's sleep. And I got up the next morning, and we walked to the court and waited until the case was called, Mr. Moran. And I walked up there, terrified that I was going to be humiliated, handshaking. And I said, Mr. Chief Justice, and may it please the court, and started the argument. And quickly the questions started coming and the tension melted away because as a lawyer, I'm very happy to answer questions. It's easier than just making a speech like this. And Justice Scalia asked a lot of questions and I counted to myself, 1,001, 1,002, 1,003. And I waited until I was sure he was done and I began to answer. And the questions came and I thought that it went pretty well. And it's 30 minutes of argument in front of that court. And the case was over, and I walked out the doors down the magnificent marble steps and thought, that was pretty fun. And I've been back 5 times since then. And I've won some, and I've lost some. But every single argument has been fun, and I haven't been chewed out by any of the justices. And I must say that Chief Justice Roberts runs a much nicer, more friendly court than Chief Justice Rehnquist. But every time I walk out of there, walk out those great doors and down those magnificent marble steps, I think to myself, damn, that was fun.
0: That was Dave Moran. Dave is a professor at the University of Michigan Law School, where he co-directs the Michigan Innocence Project. He always eats at the same Mexican restaurant the night before a Supreme Court argument, and he always orders the enchilada suizas and two margaritas. And he buys a new suit. This is the second story of Dave's that's aired on the Moth Radio Hour. And while this story features him dressing up, his first story was about him dressing down, way down, and posing nude for a drawing class. To hear that story, as well as see a photo of Dave fully clothed on the steps of the Supreme Court, visit themoth.org.

0: Next up, Camille Querban. Camille told this story at a story slam in Sydney, Australia, where we partner with the Australian Broadcasting Corporation, ABCRN. Here's Camille, live from Sydney.
1: Hello. I'm Fairy Twinkle Toes. At least I was. I worked at the Fairy's Wishing Wand on Unley Road for 4 years, so I've been to about 400 children's birthday parties. The Fairy's Wishing Wand was the name of the shop, and it was run by a woman called Pauline. She used to smoke like a train during the parties, but then burn marshmallow incense to cover up all the tobacco stench. I did all the parties either at the shop or he went out to their kid's house. And if you did it at the shop, then you had to do it in the Enchanted Forest. It wasn't that impressive, really. There was like a big bunch of fallen gum tree leaves in the corner that Pauline had spray-painted gold. That was the Enchanted Tree. It had some fairy lights in it, but most of them were blown out. I met Fairy Lavender. She trained me up. Fairy Lavender wore like a skin-tight purple leotard, a big purple frou-frou skirt, like this purple head garland thing, and big wings and size 9 silver jiffies. I was horrified when I saw it. It was tizzied and bowed and belled, and I got given the exact same uniform but in pink. I was on my way to the first party, and I was in Fairy Lavender's car. She was fanging a Holden Barina up the freeway, giving me tips. She was chugging down the last of her up and go, telling me what to do and what not to do and everything. Whatever you do, just don't give them your wand, she said, because they'll hit you with it. I looked down at the wand and it was just this spray-painted, jewel-encrusted hunk of MDMF. And I was really scared. But she said, chill, just follow my lead. So I did. Before too long, Twinkle Toes was in demand. I was really good with kids. I babysat for years. I babysat Chelsea Lambert that lived down the road from Mum and Dad's house. She used to run down the street without telling her dad she was coming, always under the guise of wanting her hair done. She'd have a brush and a handful of bubbles and whatever, and she'd push through the door and say, I need plaits, Dad can't do them. I always obliged because Chelsea was gorgeous. She was boisterous and bubbly. She came bounding in one day when I was running off to work. Mum said, no, Chelsea, I'll do your hair today because Camille's got to go to work at Subway. When I rocked up to the fairy party that morning, I heard the normal cheer and chatter in the lawn. I walked in to the lounge room and the mum called out that the fairy was here, and I saw them all come running in off the lawn. And coming up the rear was Chelsea with 8 plaits flapping. She stopped dead in the doorway. Her lips were pursed and her forehead was just wrinkled with confusion as she stared at me. I was horrified. I didn't know what to do. I couldn't break the fourth wall, man, but I didn't know how I could get through it, and I just decided I was going to have to give the most convincing fairy performance of my life. Like, I don't know, like Academy Award fairying. She sat down with the little girls in the circle, and when I sang the songs at party, I sang like an angel. And I'm tone deaf. When I told all the stories, I put on all the voices. When I painted their faces, I put in extra detail. I covered them in glitter. I gave out all the marshmallows. I wanted to convince her. And by the end of the party, she was smiling and laughing and lapping it all up. And I was like, I've got these kids eating fairy bread out the palm of my hand. I hugged them all and gave them little hugs at the end and said goodbye and everything. And she muscled in and she gave me a hug. She put her arms around my neck. And then when the little sticky marshmallow mouth, she whispered in my ear, bye, Camille. When she pulled back from the hug, she eyeballed me. She had a bit of a crooked smile and a twinkle in one eye. I just blushed. And then she turned a little plaited head and headed, like, outside and straight to the swing set. She came around a couple of days later and she said to me, "That was you at that party, Camille, wasn't it?" Sometimes believing in something for the sake of other people can be really magical. So I looked at Chelsea and I said, "No, that was Fairy Twinkle Toes." Chelsea's now 22 and I still can't admit that I'm Fairy Twinkle Toes. Thank you.
0: Camille Clairbon is a production manager for a Broadcast News and Current Affairs Network. She says she's also a sometimes actress, terrible coffee snob, a neat freak, and a mother. 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When we return, writer Ishmael Bia chronicles his transformation and that of his village when war comes to Sierra Leone. That's when the Moth Radio Hour continues.

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4: 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This week on Open to Debate, is it ethical to cooperate with Chinese state institutions to secure incremental change? 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
1: You're listening to the Moth Radio Hour from PRX. I'm Jay Allison. Our final story in this hour comes from the writer Ishmael Bia. Ishmael recognizes the identity of his village by its soundscape and recognizes himself by the narratives he stores in his mind. Both of these are soon changed by war in his country. A caution, there are some vivid descriptions. He told this story at a Moth event celebrating the 100th birthday of the New York Public Library. Here's Ishmael Bia.
6: The evening always began with several commotions. One of them was the arrival of people from their various places of work, from their farms, from whatever form of employment they had, and they all came, greeted each other, and went into their houses. The second commotion was by children, boys and girls, being sent to knock on the doors of these very people who had just arrived to invite them to dinner, to have this grand meal of the day. And during this meal, all the young boys and men ate from the same plate, and all the girls and the women ate from the same plate as well. When the eating started, which I was part of, the eldest, or the oldest person at that gathering, of the male, particularly the one that I ate with, would stop eating first, and then the second oldest would stop, and as it went down the line, then the boy and the youngest person would be left at the plate with enough food for them to eat. And this was how the evening began in my small village in the south of Sierra Leone, West Africa, where I'm from. After we finished eating, the fire had already been set with firewood, and the darkness had come in very quickly, that the only source of light were the flames of the fire that leapt into the air. And we sat around and waited for stories to be told to us.

0: Recently, a federal judge ruled that last year's executive order to defund public media was illegal. That doesn't change the fact that public media had its funding stripped away by Congress, and KVPR will face that absence of federal funding again with the start of our new fiscal year. As we approach year two without federal funding, your continued support is a declaration that the Central Valley needs public radio. You carried us through. Now let's carry it forward together. 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
1: And as life breathes its moment through you, those moments become memories, and those memories become narratives, and those narratives become chapters and books that you put on that shelf of your personal library. And this is the only library that you have access to whenever you like. You can open and close it whenever you like. You can decide to nourish it. You can decide to use the information properly or improperly, or as it suits you. After my grandmother told me this, I began on a quest to decide that, well, if I'm in charge of this personal library of mine, I want to make sure that I stack on those shelves in my mind the best possible images, sounds of my background, of my upbringing, of this place that I grew up. Where I grew up was so remote that most of the things that reminded me of what time of the day it was were the sounds of nature. I could tell what time of the day it was by the position of my shadow, and I didn't have a watch or any of these kinds of things. So the next morning, after my grandmother told me this on my way to school, my school was about a 30 minutes walk, but I would get up very early to go to school because going to school was very unpredictable. You left about an hour and a half to 2 hours because you didn't know what you encounter on the way. As a young boy in the place where I grew up, and every adult was responsible for you. Every adult was your aunt, uncle, or could even be your mother and father. And so on the way to school, you greeted people elaborately, not the New York greeting, hello, goodbye. It was more of you ask, how are you? How is your family? How is school? And you went on and on. And it was rude to just say, I have to be in school. I'm going to be late and I will be flogged because of that. You had to participate in the greeting fully. In addition to this greeting, an older person would randomly ask you to perform a task, which could be, could you fetch firewood for me? Could you go to the river and bring water for me? So young people had to get up very, very early to make sure that they can actually, you know, for this 30 minutes ride, they could think about 2 hours. And sometimes it took that much. On my way to school, I had a plastic bag that had the one X notebook that I had in it. And also my shoes were wrapped in this bag so that it wouldn't be coated by the dust. So it was very dusty. So I walked barefoot. And I allowed my mind to partake in the beautiful sounds that welcomed the morning. First, there was a call for prayer that was very loud, a zan that went deep into your heart. And then in addition to that, there were various birds singing. The vigorous ones were the sparrows and the doves. And my grandmother also told me that they sang vigorously because they wanted to wave goodbye to the night and welcome the day. And they did that every morning very vigorously. As I walked on, there were also sounds of brooms as people swept their yards. So the sound of the brooms meeting the dried leaves filled the air as well. There are also the sounds of buckets that clattered in the arms of children as they went to the river to fetch water. There are older people sitting outside clearing their throat to remind young people who were still sleeping that it was time to wake up. There were people who were sharpening their cutlasses on stones, and that sound actually made your teeth sour as you walked by. And there was the sound of bells being rung. These were iron bells hung on the arms of mango trees. They were being rung as a call for school. When I got closer to my school, which was near a stream, I would wash my feet and then I would put on my shoes so that I would arrive looking very clean. We stood in line, there were cleanliness checkup, check your hair, if it was combed, I wouldn't survive at this point. And then, we went into the classroom, which was the very one building that we had. It was a mud brick house with no roof, and we would take out the few

benches, and some of us would sit outside under the mango tree, and there was a blackboard, and the teacher would start teaching. Now, we didn't have very many books, so if we had one book, it was only the teachers. So, for example, when we read Shakespeare, on many occasions, the teacher would come, and he or she would recite to us, "We're reading today so-and-so play, you know, Julius Caesar, for example." And the teacher would read, "Friends, Roman countrymen," and we would repeat, all the children, "Friends, Roman countrymen, lend me your ears, I've come to bury Caesar. Lend me your ears, I've come to bury Caesar." This is how we learned. You made notes. And in order to gain access to these books, you became friends with the teacher. So after school, you could go to the teacher's house so that you'd be able to read the book. Now, based on how you behaved in the community, how you took care of the book, the teacher will slowly trust you to allow you more time to read, but also lend you the book to take away and bring back. Now, if you the book was dirty, then you lost that privilege. So we became very close to our teachers. The teachers also were part of the community where they would actually come to your house in the evening to make sure that everyone was doing their homework. I didn't like this very much when I was a kid. But in retrospect, it helped me. So in order to gain access to this book, you had to become part of the life of this teacher. I remember when we read Treasure Island by Robert Louis Stevenson. The teacher made a good deal of making us react the story in the classroom, and every young boy wanted to be Jim Hawkins. So we walked around our community pretending that we were Jim Hawkins of our very small village. Now, all of this sound and all of this nurture and this knowledge began to change a few years later when I was 11 years old, when people began to come through my town. These are people who had been affected by the war that had started in my country. And they spoke about what had happened to them, how their houses have been burnt, their families have been killed, how they've been walking for days, weeks, months. There was a gloomy feeling that came about. And later on, when I was 12 years old, the war reached my part of the country. The sounds that I heard in the morning that woke me changed, and they were replaced by gunshots. I was separated from my family during the first attack. I started running from this war, and I didn't know where they were. The belief that they could be alive was what kept me moving, and I was with a group of boys, seven of us. We constantly started walking in the countryside trying to look for our family. The sounds were no longer the same. The very sounds that woke me up as a boy, the birds singing, the call for prayer, people going to the river to fetch water, we are no longer there. Nature itself was afraid of what had come about. The only sounds that greeted night or day or the wind that sailed was the sounds of guns or grenades exploding in the distance. And this was what filled my life completely, and I began to slowly forget and distance myself from the very sounds that I'd heard as a kid. Now, I began running from this war for about close to a year. I was constantly running. Everything had changed tremendously. And I came across somebody who told me that my family was in a small village that would be able to find them. So we started running to this place, and we began to hear the sounds of the village. And these were sounds that were familiar from when things were peaceful. There were women singing as they pounded rice in mortar. We could hear that. And we began to rush. We could see, we could hear sounds that promised that life was possible somewhere. When we got closer to the village, under the bushes in a banana farm, we heard somebody chopping up the bananas. And it was a man that I knew as a boy named Gassimu. And he came from under the bushes, and he said to us, "Oh, can you boys help me carry the trunks of banana into the village?" And of course, even though we were in a rush, then we could not refuse to do this, so we helped Gassimu to take the bananas to the village. As we were going with the banana, he told me, "Oh, your parents are going to be very happy to see you. Your brother is there, everyone is there, and everyone has been waiting to see you. They've been worried that you may not be alive." So I was very excited. We started hurriedly going down into the village. We began to hear gunshots. We began to see smoke and fire coming from the village. We began to hear men screaming at the top of their lungs, their screeches covering the sounds of women and babies that were crying. And there would be gunshots and bullets flying in the air. So we ran from the hillside and tried to lay in the bushes so that we wouldn't be struck by stray bullets. After everything died down, we arrived into this village. And we realized that
Everybody who had been in this village had been killed. People had been put down, face down, and shot in the back of their heads, and their blood was the only thing coming out of their bodies, was the only thing connecting them. As we walked around the village trying to hope that somebody would have been alive in this village, we heard in one of the buildings that were consumed with fire, nails popping, tin roofs flying into thatch roofs and creating more fire. We heard this noise coming from this building. And people were banging on the doors, and the fire was consuming the house. And when the door broke open, the two people that came running was a woman and a little boy. Everything happened so fast that we became rooted where we were standing. We couldn't move at all. They ran back and forth. They would hit a tree, and they would run the other way again, and they would hit another building or another tree, and they would run the other way. Finally, the woman stopped moving, and the boy sat under a mango tree and put his head down and stopped moving. As we walked around, we began to see other bodies as well. People in different postures of pain, some holding their head as, you know, life departed them in that particular position. And we saw different kinds of things, ashes of people, burnt remains. As we were seeing these kinds of things, I became quite angry because I blamed Gassimo for making it possible for me not to see my family again. And I attacked him. I wanted to hurt him tremendously because at this point, the pain of knowing what had happened was so great that I wished I had seen my family one last time before this happened. I didn't understand that he had actually saved my life, so I actually wanted to kill him. My friends removed me from him, and between ourselves, we started fighting because we blamed each other for maybe somebody was walking slow, so and so forth. As we were fighting amongst ourselves, we heard a noise of people coming into the village, so we ran and hid into the nearby bushes, and we saw young people come into the village. Two of them particularly were about my age. At this point, I was 12 years old, and they wore military outfits and guns. One had a gallon of petrol or kerosene with matches. The other had weapons, and they were laughing about how they got this village really good, how they were able to get everyone and kill them, and nobody escaped. As we lay in this bush, under the shrubs, without being seen, looking at these young people, I did not realize that a year later, I would be one of these same people, one of these same young men that I was seeing, that I'll be one of those people going around and stacking a different kind of narrative in the library of my own mind. But not only that, I grew up in a place where we also believe that when an older person dies, a library is destroyed or burns. And now we were going around destroying the very same knowledge, the source of knowledge that could add to our own narratives. And we didn't know what kind of library we were creating. And worst of all, we were destroying the source of knowledge that perhaps could help us understand how our narratives would actually pan out. Thank you.

That was Ishmael Bia. Believing his family was dead, Ishmael was pulled into the violence and recruited as a boy soldier in Sierra Leone. His memoir about his experience, A Long Way Gone, has sold more than 1 million copies, and it's been translated into 40 languages. That's it for this episode of the Moth Radio Hour. We hope you'll join us next time, and that's the story from the Moth.

0: 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I'm KVPR reporter Samantha Rangel, and I'm teaming up with KFF Health News to learn about healthcare and voters, specifically in Congressional District 22, where Democrats are trying to unseat Republican Congressman David Valadao. 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

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Welcome to Sunday Night Jazz. I'm your host, David Alce. So happy to be here with you. Coming up in this hour, we'll hear from trumpeter Ingrid Jensen. We'll hear a couple of Dave Brubeck compositions. We'll round out with a contemporary large ensemble. We'll open with two things featuring pianist Sonny Clark, starting with a release from 1962 on the Blue Note record label, the album Go, led by tenor man Dexter Gordon. This is the Billy Eckstein and Gerald Valentine tune, Second Balcony Jump.

Yeah, a nice, easy, ambling groove there from pianist Sonny Clark. The name of the album, Cool Struttin'. We heard the title track written by Sonny Clark. Art Farmer joined on trumpet, Jackie McLean on alto, Paul Chambers, Mr. PC on the bass, and Billy Higgins on the drums. Just before that, Sonny Clark again, this time teaming up with tenor man Dexter Gordon on the album Go, a 1962 Blue Note release. Led by Dexter Gordon, Butch Warren joined on bass with Billy Higgins on drums. They did Second Balcony Jump. You're listening to KVPR 89.3 and 89.1. It's Sunday Night Jazz. There's some contemporary big band music coming up at the end of this hour. Right now, we'll hear from some smaller groups featuring trumpeter Ingrid Jensen. Here on an album led by multi-instrumentalist Michael Deese. He's mostly a trombonist, but he plays trumpet too, bass trumpet. On this album, he actually plays baritone sax with the tune Appreciation.

trumpeter Ingrid Jensen and woodwind player Steve Tressler from their album Invisible Sounds. The tune we heard there, Everybody's Song But My Own, by the wonderful Canadian trumpeter and composer. Jeff Keyser joined on piano, Martin Wind on bass, John Wicken on the drums. And we heard Ingrid Jensen just before that on a date led by Michael Deese, name of the album Swing Low. The tune we heard, Appreciation, written by Ben Turner. Michael Deese played Barry Sax, Ingrid Jensen on trumpet, Art Hirahara on piano, Boris Kozlov bass, Rudy Royston on drums, rounding out that rhythm section for the Positone record label. 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More information at jazzconcerts.com. It's Sunday Night Jazz. I'm your host, David Alice, continuing with music of composer Dave Brubeck. Bill Charlap and his trio give a treatment to Brubeck's The Duke.

Recently, a federal judge ruled that last year's executive order to defund public media was illegal. That doesn't change the fact that public media had its funding stripped away by Congress, and KVPR will face that absence of federal funding again with the start of our new fiscal year. 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

Saxophonist and arranger Kerry Strayer from his album Mentor, his arrangement of Dave Brubeck's In Your Own Sweet Way. That's from a septet led by Kerry Strayer. Joining him on winds, Gary Foster, Barry Springer on trumpet, Early Baggs trombone, Frank Mantooth on piano, Bob Bowman on bass, and Todd Strait on drums, rounding out that great Kansas City-based lineup. And another Dave Brubeck tune before that, from the album Street of Dreams, from pianist Bill Charlap and his trio, that one on the Blue Note record label from 2021. They did Dave Brubeck's The Duke. Bill Charlap at the piano, Peter Washington on bass, Kenny Washington on the drums. It's Sunday Night Jazz on KVPR 89.3 and 89.1. I'm your host, David Alsk, going to round out this first hour with a contemporary jazz orchestra led by composer-arranger Erica Seguin and saxophonist-composer Sean Baker. From their album, The New Day Bends Light, this is the title track composed by Sean Baker, featuring vocalist Tammy Sheffer.

0: haunting vocal there from Tammy Sheffer. It's from the album The New Day Bends Light, featuring the Erica Seguin Sean Baker Orchestra. They are led by composer and arranger Erica Seguin and saxophonist composer Sean Baker. We heard the title track composed by Sean Baker. This is KVPR Fresno 89.3 and KPRX Bakersfield 89.1 NPR for Central California. 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

Welcome to Hour 2 of Sunday Night Jazz on KVPR. I'm your host, David Alce. Coming up in this hour, music of saxophonist Sonny Rollins. We'll hear a couple things with contemporary saxophonist Diego Rivera. We'll round out with some music of composer Duke Ellington. And we'll open with a couple things featuring pianist Wynton Kelly. Starting with a date from 1960 on the VJ record label, the album Kelly at Midnight. This is the Wynton Kelly tune, Temperance.

From 1960 on the Blue Note record label, saxophonist Hank Mobley with his tune "This I Dig of You." That's from the album Soul Station. Hank Mobley on tenor, Wynton Kelly on piano, Paul Chambers on bass, Art Blakey on the drums. And just before that, from the same year, 1960, we heard Wynton Kelly himself from his album Kelly at Midnight doing his composition Temperance. Wynton Kelly on the piano, Paul Chambers on bass again, and Philly Joe Jones on the drums. 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It's Sunday Night Jazz. Turning to music of Sonny Rollins here, we'll hear a tune written by Sonny Rollins, and then we'll hear Sonny himself. Here's saxophonist Ron Blake from his album Mistaken Identity doing the Sonny Rollins tune, Allison.

from 1956 on the Prestige record label, the album Work Time. Saxophonist Sonny Rollins doing the George Meyer tune There Are Such Things. Sonny Rollins on tenor, Ray Bryant piano, George Morrow on bass, Max Roach on the drums. And just before that, a Sonny Rollins tune, Allison, performed there by tenor saxophonist Ron Blake from his album Mistaken Identity. The name of the tune we heard, Allison. Joining Ron Blake were Bobby Broom on guitar, who played with Sonny Rollins for nearly a dozen years, Nat Reeves on bass, and Kobe Watkins on the drums. 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More information at jazzconcerts.com. It's Sunday Night Jazz on KVPR. David Ouse with you here. Featured saxophonist, educator, and prolific composer Diego Rivera in this next set. Here from his album With Just a Word, this is Diego Rivera tune, Cuvo.

From his album Discover the Present, that's trombonist Alton Senkelar with a nice arrangement of Herbie Hancock's Maiden Voyage. Joining him, Diego Rivera on tenor, Marcus Howell on alto, Michael Deese on Barry Sax, Anthony Hervey on trumpet, Art Hirahara piano, Paul Reyes Bueno on the bass, Rudy Royston on drums, and Pete Rodriguez on percussion. Just before that, also from 2024 on the Positone record label, saxophonist Diego Rivera from his album With Just a Word, we heard his composition, Cuvo. Diego Rivera played tenor, Pete Rodriguez on trumpet and congas, Art Hirahara piano, Lucas Curtis on bass, and Rudy Royston on the drums. 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It's Sunday Night Jazz, going to round out this second hour with music by composer Duke Ellington. Here's a fun vocal with Carmen McRae, a lesser-known Duke Ellington tune, Tulip or Turnip.

Recently, a federal judge ruled that last year's executive order to defund public media was illegal. That doesn't change the fact that public media had its funding stripped away by Congress, and KVPR will face that absence of federal funding again with the start of our new fiscal year. As we approach year two without federal funding, your continued support is a declaration that the Central Valley needs public radio. You carried us through. Now let's carry it forward together. 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

memories that never die. There's no one could be so sad.

Bassist and bandleader Charles Mingus from his album Mingus, Mingus, Mingus, Mingus, Mingus, released on Impulse in 1964. That was his take on Mood Indigo with a largish ensemble arrangement done by Bob Hammer. Just before that, vocalist Billie Holiday from 1956 on the Clef record label with her version of Duke Ellington's Solitude. Flip Phillips joined on sax with Charlie Shavers on trumpet, Oscar Peterson piano, Barney Kessel guitar, Ray Brown on bass, and Alvin Stoller on the drums. And then 30 years after that Billie Holiday recording from 1986 on the Denon label, vocalist Carmen McRae with her take on Ellington's Tulip or Turnip. That's the album Any Old Time. Carmen McRae sang along with tenor man Clifford Jordan, John Collins on guitar, Eric Gunnison piano, Scott Colley on bass, and Mark Poulis on the drums. 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

Welcome to Hour 3 of Sunday Night Jazz on KVPR. I'm your host, David Alice. It's that time when we quiet things down as you wind down your weekend and get ready for the week ahead. Coming up in this hour, three different hymns. We'll hear a couple of vocalists. We'll round out with solo pianists. We'll open with music of composer Thelonious Monk, starting with Miles Davis and his quintet, 1957, from the album Round About Midnight. This is Thelonious Monk's Round Midnight.

Saxophonist Brian Landris teaming up with pianist Fred Hirsch there from the album For Now, doing Thelonious Monk's Ruby, My Dear. Before that, we heard Monk himself from the album Alone in San Francisco. Monk at the piano, recorded in Fugazi Hall, but with no audience. That one on the Riverside record label from 1959, and Monk did his lovely ballad, Pannonica. And opening things up, Miles Davis with one of the most covered jazz standards of all time, Thelonious Monk's Round Midnight. And that's one of the legendary recordings of it, too, from Columbia 1957, the album Roundabout Midnight. Miles on trumpet, John Coltrane tenor, Red Garland piano, Paul Chambers bass, Philly Joe Jones on the drums. 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It's Sunday Night Jazz. We heard Ray Brown in the last hour. We're going to hear him along with Oscar Peterson, who we also heard in the last hour, backing up Billie Holiday. And now Ed Thigpen on the drums from their 1963 album, Night Train. Here's Oscar Peterson and his trio with Hymn to Freedom.

Saxophonist Nicholas Brust from his album Frozen in Time with his tune Hymnal for Those in Need. He was joined by Tuomo Uisitalo on piano, Ben Unson guitar, Josh Allen on bass, and Jay Sawyer on the drums. Just before that, pianist Eric Reed in a solo form from his album Here with his composition A Hymn. And Oscar Peterson and his trio opened things up with Hymn to Freedom, the Oscar Peterson tune. That's from the album Night Train. Oscar Peterson piano, Ray Brown on bass, and Ed Thigpen on the drums. 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It's Sunday Night Jazz. Let me hear a couple of vocalists doing standards from the Great American Songbook. Now, here's Ella Fitzgerald with Rodgers and Hart's Bewitched, Bothered, and Bewildered.

vocalist Lauren Henderson from her album Musa with her take on Cole Porter's I Concentrate on You. Lauren Henderson sang, the great Sullivan Fortner on piano, Eric Wheeler on bass, and Joe Dyson on the drums. Just before that, from a collection on Verve, the best of the songbooks, we heard Ella Fitzgerald with a song by Richard Rodgers and Lawrence Hart, Bewitched, Bothered, and Bewildered. It's Sunday Night Jazz on KVPR 89.3 and 89.1. We're going to round out this final hour with solo pianists. Here's Duke Ellington. We heard some of his music in the last hour. Here he is himself. Recorded April 1972 on solo piano at the Whitney Museum in New York, performing Billy Strayhorn's Lotus Blossom.

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Pianist Fred Hirsch rounding out a trio of solo piano performances. That was the Russ Friedman composition, The Wind, from an album of Fred Hirsch's entitled Silent Listening. Came out on the ECM record label last year. Before that, pianist Vijay Iyer from his 2010 album Solo. He did Darn That Dream, written by Jimmy Van Heusen and Eddie DeLange. And going back a bunch of years to 1972, April of that year, Duke Ellington recorded live at the Whitney in New York City, doing Lotus Blossom, written by Billy Strayhorn. And that does it for us this evening on Sunday Night Jazz. I'm David Ouse. Thanks so much for listening. Invite you to come back next week at 9 p.m. for three more hours of great Sunday Night Jazz. 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
11: From Marketplace in Washington, I'm Kimberly Adams. The U.S. and Iran have reached a tentative deal to end the war and reopen the Strait of Hormuz. Pakistan, which has served as a mediator, says the agreement will be signed on Friday in Switzerland. Marketplace's Nancy Marshall-Genzer explains what comes next.
12: Details of the agreement are scarce. We don't know who will control the strait, if there will be any restrictions on traffic or tolls. Iranian officials apparently think they'll be regulating traffic through the strait with Oman. So there's a lot of uncertainty that's likely to show up in the price of oil. We could be in for another week of volatility. And even if the strait does reopen on Friday, shipping won't go back to normal right away. It could take weeks to work through the backlog of vessels waiting to go through the strait. And they'll have to leave carefully, dodging the mines that still have to be cleared away. That could take weeks or months. It could take even longer to get the flow of natural gas through the strait back to normal. Iranian missile strikes knocked out some of Qatar's gas export facilities. It's expected to take years to get them fully back online. I'm Nancy Marshall-Genzer for Marketplace.
11: Let's do the numbers. Oil prices dropped in response to the news, with Brent crude now trading at $83 a barrel. Dow, S&P, and NASDAQ futures are up in the 0.8 to 1.9% range, with the Dow future up 422 points. Later this morning, we are going to get the latest snapshot on the housing market from the perspective of home builders. Their sentiment ticked up a bit in May after a 14-month run of negative outlooks. Here's Marketplace's Mitchell Hartman with more.
13: Spring hasn't sprung for the housing market, says Jessica Louts at the National Association of Realtors.
14: This spring housing market really feels tepid, like there's a wet blanket on it.
13: Mortgage rates are up since the Iran war began, with the 30-year fixed hovering around 6.5%. And while home prices aren't

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2: AI is increasingly taking over the routine tasks that junior workers once handled.
1: And you're going to see that again and again and again.
2: Job seeker Megan Osteen says she might have to go back to her old job in behavioral therapy while she plans for her next steps.
3: There's a lot of weight on it, financial weight, especially because I am a single mom and I did, you know, pause my career, pause everything in order to pursue this. 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
2: In the meantime, she's used AI to build a system that flags job scam phishing messages, which she's been getting a lot of during her search. 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
7: And I'm Steve Inskeep. Good morning. The drones that Ukraine uses to defend itself against Russia and to attack Russia are, by definition, unmanned, but people are behind them. NPR's Joanna Kakissis reports on an elite Ukrainian unit launching those drones.
8: We're driving on a dirt road deep into a vast field that's somewhere in eastern Ukraine. We stop in the middle of that road and see soldiers in body armor. They are carrying something that looks like a jet that's about the size of a small car.
9: This is our beautiful drone.
10: Beautiful drone.
9: Yeah.
8: We've just arrived here with the long-range strike team. We are dressed like we should be on the front line. And the sun is setting, and we're just waiting. The team is part of Ukraine's unmanned systems forces. The unit's commander uses the military call sign Charlie. NPR is identifying the soldiers in this report by call sign at the request of Ukraine's military, which cites security reasons. Commander Charlie started running this unit 3 years ago when Ukrainian drone technology was in its early stages. Now, he says, these drone systems are very effective. Our defense forces do lack cruise and ballistic missiles, but our drones have really influenced the course of combat operations, and they have hit our enemy hard. Ukraine's long-range drones can travel 800 miles and have repeatedly targeted the lifeblood of Russia's economy, oil. Ukrainian President Volodymyr Zelensky says Ukraine knocked out nearly 40% of Russia's primary oil refining capacity in May. The Kremlin, however, has dismissed claims that these drone strikes have hurt Russia's economy. In the farm field, soldiers are hammering in temporary launch pads for the drones. A soldier with a laptop checks the flight plan and other logistics. It's getting darker and darker. There's several drones in a row here. One, two, three. I count at least three. Another soldier, he uses the call sign Push, tells me he's launching drones every night.
11: Every day we can see our work, the result of this work, and it's really motivates us every day. The best work in the world.
8: Why?
11: Because, you know, we are doing a lot of damage for our enemies, and it's everything we need right now.
8: Further down the dirt road, soldiers are placing drones on launchers. Commander Charlie says this used to take half a day. Now everything happens so much faster, he says. I compare it to a pit stop.

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1: Congress failed to extend warrantless wiretapping for foreign surveillance. Will losing that tool put us at risk of possible terrorist attacks? That's next time on Here and Now.
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0: Recently, a federal judge ruled that last year's executive order to defund public media was illegal. 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
3: Triple-digit highs again today. 98 in Merced, 100 today in Fresno, Hanford, and Bakersfield, and a lot of 102s tomorrow, including Fresno, Hanford, and Shafter. 100 again Wednesday, and then cooler this weekend. 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
4: A deal to stop the fighting in the Middle East and restart the flow of oil.
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6: From Marketplace in Washington, I'm Kimberly Adams. The U.S. and Iran have reached a tentative deal to end the war and reopen the Strait of Hormuz. Pakistan, which has served as a mediator, says the agreement will be signed on Friday in Switzerland. Marketplace's Nancy Marshall-Genzer explains what comes next.
7: Details of the agreement are scarce. We don't know who will control the strait, if there will be any restrictions on traffic or tolls. Iranian officials apparently think they'll be regulating traffic through the strait with Oman. So there's a lot of uncertainty. That's likely to show up in the price of oil. We could be in for another week of volatility. And even if the strait does reopen on Friday, shipping won't go back to normal right away. It could take weeks to work through the backlog of vessels waiting to go through the strait. And they'll have to leave carefully, dodging the mines that still have to be cleared away. That could take weeks or months. It could take even longer to get the flow of natural gas through the strait back to normal. Iranian missile strikes knocked out some of Qatar's gas export facilities. It's expected to take years to get them fully back online. I'm Nancy Marshall-Genzer for Marketplace.
6: Let's do the numbers. Oil prices are down in response to the news, with Brent crude now trading at $82.91 a barrel. Dow, S&P, and NASDAQ futures are up in the 1 to 2 and 1/10% range, with the Dow future up 529 points. Later this morning, we'll get the latest snapshot on the housing market from the perspective of home builders. Their sentiment ticked up a bit in May after a 14-month run of negative outlooks. Here's Marketplace's Mitchell Hartman with more.
8: Spring hasn't sprung for the housing market, says Jessica Louts at the National Association of Realtors.
9: This spring housing market really feels tepid, like there's a wet blanket on it.
8: Mortgage rates are up since the Iran war began, with the 30-year fixed hovering around 6.5%. And while home prices aren't going up as much as a few years ago, they're still going up. The median existing home hit an all-time high for May, $429,000.
9: It's still very difficult for a home buyer to come into the market. They have to have a household income for the typical price of a home well over $100,000.
8: It's likely to remain tough, especially for first-time buyers, says Robert Dietz at the National Association of Home Builders.
10: Historically, the price-to-income ratio in the housing market should be 3-1. When the price-to-income ratio is close to 5-1, it is that much more challenging to save up the down payment to be able to qualify for a mortgage.
8: Meanwhile, as younger first-time buyers get priced out, older repeat buyers have the advantage. Jessica Louts says 25% of existing home sales are now all cash, up from 15% before the pandemic. And a lot of those buyers are baby boomers, flush with home equity and stock market gains. I'm Mitchell Hartman for Marketplace.

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0: It's Monday morning, and we're with you on Morning Edition from NPR News. I'm Steve Inskeep.
4: Anna Mae Martinez, across the country, there are some people who are angry about data centers. Opposition to new facilities often comes from grassroots activism, or does it? NPR's Jeff Brumfield looked into claims of a sinister plot to undermine data center growth.
5: Last month at an event titled Harnessing American Power, Interior Secretary Doug Burgum was upset by growing local opposition to data centers. And Burgum claimed it wasn't what it seemed.
6: It's not organic and local. Some of this is foreign source dark money.
5: Over on the podcast All In, which is hosted by a group of tech multimillionaires who call each other besties, there was also talk of foreign influence, specifically from China. Fund manager Gavin Baker was recently on the show.
7: It is starting to feel or seem like there may be a CCP-funded campaign.
5: The theory is that China is paying local groups of people to oppose data centers. The idea of a Chinese plot is catching on among the tech investors backing data center construction, people like Canadian multimillionaire Kevin O'Leary. He made his name on the TV show Shark Tank, and now he's an investor in a giant data center in Utah. It will be larger than Manhattan. When local opposition began to build,
8: we dug in. I got my guys to go a deep dig into the IP addresses, and here's what we found out. This is fascinating.
5: And he claims to have found evidence for Chinese influence.
8: We found two cells inside of Utah, Alliance for a Better Utah.
5: We'll come back to them in a second. The other one?
8: Elevate Strategies, also a cell operating inside of Utah. Gabby Finlayson. Gabby, what are you doing?
5: I called Gabby Finlayson, a senior partner at Elevate Strategies.
9: Today it's nice, actually. It's been, like, really weird, I feel like, lately, but it's very nice today.
5: Elevate Strategies is a consulting firm based in Salt Lake that helps Democratic candidates to run for office in Utah and elsewhere. She says she has no idea why Kevin O'Leary decided her firm was a Chinese cell seeking to undermine his data center project.
9: Yeah, I mean, I think we have been as confused as anybody.
5: Elevate has mentioned the data center on social media, but nobody's paying them to do it, she says. Finlayson is from Utah, born and raised. She admits she did live outside the state for a while, but she wasn't in China.
9: Yeah, I don't know. Iowa doesn't look a lot like Beijing.
5: What about that other organization, Alliance for a Better Utah? Well, I called them too, and they were equally perplexed.
10: I grew up watching Shark Tank occasionally with my dad. I'm like, why is this guy talking about us?
5: Elizabeth Hutchings is the communications director for Alliance for a Better Utah, a small progressive nonprofit also based in Salt Lake City. O'Leary name-checked people who didn't even work there anymore. And he claimed
10: there was evidence that millions of dollars were being funneled from the Chinese Communist Party to us. You know, it was such an outrageous claim. We laughed.
5: In fact, they found it so funny, they made a fundraising video mocking the idea on social media. They displayed a hammer and sickle while asking for donations from local Utahans. They're also suing on behalf of citizens who claim they weren't adequately consulted about the project. So is there any evidence that China is trying to stoke U.S. opposition to data centers?
11: We haven't found much.
5: Darren Linville is head of the Digital Forensics Lab at Clemson University, which tracks foreign influence campaigns online. China, like a lot of countries, controls armies of social media bots that can try to sway the online discourse. But Linville says they're not talking much about this topic. And Chinese state media appears much more intent on promoting Chinese data centers.
11: China tends to care a lot more about what you think about China and China's economy than they do about what you think of your neighbor or what's happening in your own backyard here in the United States.
5: Linville says he can't completely rule out that the Chinese are quietly paying influencers or others to oppose data centers, but he points out there's no need. A recent Gallup poll found 71% of Americans oppose data center construction in their communities.
11: I think in this case, the people talking about data centers are real people with real passions and real perspectives and real opinions.
5: In Utah, those people appear to have forced Kevin O'Leary to scale back his plans. After the president of the Utah Senate raised concerns, he agreed to shrink his data center project to a quarter of its original size. Jeff Brumfield, NPR News.
0: Some other news now. A plane crashed in Butler, Missouri on Sunday. 12 people were killed. Here's Madeline Fox with our member station KCUR.
12: The single-engine turboprop took off around 11:30 a.m. from Butler Memorial Airport. It was carrying 11 skydivers plus the pilot, authorities said. The Pacific Aerospace 750 XL plane came down minutes after taking off. Bates County Sheriff Chad Anderson says investigators think that it was an accident.
13: We just want to reassure the public that there's nothing criminal that we can see, nothing terrorism related or anything like that. Those are some of the first questions that we would have with the World Cup being in town. And we just want to make sure that the public knows that they're safe.
12: Kansas City is one of the 11 U.S. cities hosting FIFA World Cup games and expects hundreds of thousands of visitors. Skydive Kansas City, the company that owned the plane, called the crash a, quote, devastating loss. The company said it's collaborating with the National Transportation Safety Board and the Federal Aviation Administration. Of the 11 passengers, 7 were single jumpers preparing to skydive solo. 4 were tandem jumpers preparing to go in pairs. Authorities have not yet released the victims' names or any identifying information. Sheriff Anderson said family members were at the Butler Memorial Airport at the time of the crash.
13: There's nothing we really can say to make it better. We just pray for them and their loved ones and their friends and their family and hope that they can recover to some sense of normalcy if we can.
12: Congressman Mark Alford, who represents the Butler area, told KMBC9 that the investigation will take months, possibly years.
14: Just getting to enjoy God's green earth and then have something like this turn so tragic while potentially other family members were watching, it's tragic.
12: According to the FAA, the aircraft certification was active until January 2030. Butler Memorial Airport is popular with skydivers. For NPR News, I'm Madeline Fox in Kansas City.
0: Tomorrow on Morning Edition, Visa and OpenAI are working together. Their goal is to let AI chatbots become your personal shopper. not just suggesting what to get, but actually buying it. So what happens when they go on a spending spree? 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Human beings bringing you the news. It's NPR News.
15: Live from NPR News in Washington, I'm Dave Mattingly. An agreement to end the war between the U.S. and Iran is scheduled to be signed Friday in Geneva, Switzerland. The deal was mediated by Pakistan and announced yesterday by President Trump on Truth Social. The signing is expected to lead to the reopening of the Strait of Hormuz and an end to the U.S. naval blockade of Iranian ports. After the signing, Iran's nuclear program is to be the focus of negotiations over 60 days. President Trump is heading to France for this week's G7 summit. The war between Russia and Ukraine is expected to be one of the major issues there. Ukraine's President Volodymyr Zelensky will also be at the talks in the French Alps. NPR's Eleanor Beardsley has more from Paris.
16: Ukraine has been very successful, striking deep into Russia with its drones and missiles long range. That's crippling Russian oil refining capacity. And Zelensky's hoping that strength will get Trump back to the negotiating table to put pressure on Russia to end the war.
15: Earlier today, Russian forces launched more missiles and drones at Ukraine. The attacks left at least 11 people dead and dozens more wounded in Kyiv and Kharkiv. The UN's High Commissioner for Human Rights says more than 1,000 civilians in Sudan have been killed by drone strikes through May of this year. Volker Turk calls the numbers horrific. This is NPR News from Washington.
17: Live with KVPR News, I'm Justin Sacher. An Iranian hacker group claimed it breached water systems at two valley cities. But the California Water Service Company says the alleged attack did not compromise any of its systems. That's according to new reporting by our news partner, SJV Water. They report a group known as Handala claimed it gained access to several systems, including in Bakersfield, Visalia, and Chico, in retaliation for U.S. strikes on Iran. An organic baby formula producer is recalling some of its products sold at Target and online due to a multi-state outbreak of infant botulism. Federal authorities report that three babies became ill in California, Pennsylvania, and Washington in April and May. That's after the infants consumed formula made by Nara Organics. Infant botulism is a rare but serious illness caused by bacteria that produce a toxin in the gut. The FDA says Nara Organics formula makes up less than 1% of infant formula sales, so there are no shortage concerns. People are urged to stop using the product immediately. The city of Fresno will take over Granite Park following a legal dispute. Last year, the city terminated a lease with the Central Valley Community Sports Foundation and filed eviction proceedings to remove the park operator. The Sports Foundation had asked a judge to allow them to remain in the park while they appealed a ruling that found they breached their lease. But a judge denied the request, giving the city of Fresno control of the park. Existing reservations and schedules will continue through any management changes. This is KVPR News.
9: I love the Central Valley Daily podcast, so I have that as my podcast and in my podcast app. So that's the big one for me is every morning I will listen to that and see what's going on in the valley. Was it the mayor of Fresno? He was being interviewed about something he had said where he was bucking basically the Republican Party. I disagree with everything that he says, but it was so fascinating because hearing that interview and just being in the mind of somebody like that who I don't agree with at all and sort of being like, we're kind of a little bit reaching across the aisle where I'm like, thank you for saying something that has gone too far, So having that interview, asking those questions, you having the credibility where he would come and even do that interview and be honest and frank about it. That was so valuable to listen. I sent that to friends and I was like, listen to this. This is so such a unique opportunity to get in the head of somebody like this guy. That's awesome. My name is Ariel. I'm from Bakersfield and I support KVPR.
1: 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And yeah, great points by Ariel. Central Valley Daily is a terrific podcast. And I think all of us who start listening to it regularly do the same thing. We do share it with people. It's great mix as you normally get, just like during Morning Edition, where you get hard news, analysis, entertainment news, just a wide breadth of things. You know, I used, we had the interview the other day on the podcast of the Fresno gentleman who's on the World Cup soccer team. And then so I listened to that in the morning. And then when the game was on that night, you know, you look for him there to see if he's playing and when he gets in and all that kind of stuff. 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
1: I know.
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1: Mm-hmm.
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0: 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I'm Steve Inskeep in Washington, D.C.
4: And May Martinez in Los Angeles, California. The chief negotiator between the U.S. and Iran says there is a deal to end the war that will be signed on Friday. Details, though, aren't public. President Trump says it will lead to the reopening of the Strait of Hormuz, and global oil markets responded with their version of a sigh of relief. Crude prices dropped to their lowest levels since the beginning of the war. NPR's Camila Domonoske covers energy. So what do we know about how this deal, once it's signed, will affect the flow of oil?
18: Yeah, there are still a lot of questions about the exact terms here. We haven't seen the actual text of an agreement yet. President Trump had initially posted online that he was authorizing the toll-free reopening of the Strait of Hormuz. That's the crucial waterway through which about a fifth of the world's oil and liquefied natural gas passed before this conflict. He later wrote that the strait would reopen after the deal is signed Friday to allow for the removal of mines. The timeline here is a bit murky. But oil markets responded very enthusiastically. Prices for a barrel of crude had been north of $100 a barrel for most of this conflict. Those prices had already been dropping. They fell a lot on Thursday and Friday in anticipation of a deal like this. And when trading reopened after the weekend break on Sunday evening, they dropped even more. I'm looking now, the global benchmark Brent crude is right around $83 a barrel.
19: Is that where what it was before the conflict began?
18: No. Prices had been down in the 60s. So we're still quite a bit higher than pre-war. And those prices are not likely to come all the way down, at least right away. I spoke with Kevin Book with Clearview Energy Partners. And he says you have to remember that there were important facilities, including oil production fields and refineries and ports, that were shut down or damaged in this conflict. That's going to take time to get those back up and running. Meanwhile, global stockpiles of crude oil were tapped into to compensate for the missing crude during the supply shock. Those need to be refilled. And then there's basic logistics.
20: In addition, ships that aren't in the strait right now have to get there to take cargoes away. Those that are in there have to leave. And so it might be a while. The market was in a significant surplus before the war. It's not obvious that we'll be in a surplus anytime soon.
18: And this is an important point, because those oil prices were actually unusually low right before this conflict started, because the world had too much oil, was producing more than was demanded. That helped blunt the blow of this oil shock these past few months. And it's really not clear if getting back to quote-unquote normal is going to mean a return to that level of oversupply.
19: So what does this mean for people who drive and have to buy gas in the U.S.?
18: Yeah, it's going to mean less expensive gasoline. This conflict had pushed prices at the pump up $1.50. The last 3 weeks, prices had been falling, mostly because crude oil was getting cheaper, and that was mostly because of hopes for a deal just like the one that was just announced. So if this sticks, definitely relief for drivers, especially compared to the worst-case scenario, which would be this conflict continuing to drag on and pushing up inflation. But, you know, it doesn't necessarily mean gas prices snap back to as cheap as they were before the U.S. and Israel attacked Iran.
19: I'm in California, Camila, so it doesn't matter for me. It's always expensive. NPR's Camila Domonoske, thanks.
18: Thank you.
0: Iran's national soccer team is in the United States, having arrived at the end of the war. The team's first World Cup game is tonight in Los Angeles, which is home to hundreds of thousands of Iranian Americans, some of whom are torn about who to root for. NPR's Arzu Rezvani is in L.A.
21: 31-year-old Shahin Ferdowsi is pumped Iran's national soccer team is in town.
22: I am Iranian. I grew up in L.A., so going to watch my first World Cup game and it being Iran right here in my hometown, that is so fun.
21: I catch Ferdowsi at Maimouni Cafe, an Iranian bistro he owns on LA's west side. A few months ago, he hosted gatherings for LA Iranians anguished by Iran's deadly crackdown on protesters in January and the war the U.S. and Israel launched soon after. Tonight will be different. He'll be hosting a festive watch party.
22: That doesn't mean that what's happened is forgotten, but it just means that we need to come together to power forward.
21: The feelings are more complicated among Ferdowsi's customers.
23: Yeah, I mean, I feel confused, to be honest.
21: Pedram Mohammad Hossein has tickets to tonight's game against New Zealand, but he's not sure he can cheer for Iran, as human rights organizations accuse the government there of disappearing dissidents, activists, and protesters.
23: People are, like, getting killed, getting executed. I don't know if I should go there and, like, you know, wear, like, a T-shirt that says Free Iran or just go regular and just support the team. I have no idea right now what I'm going to do.
21: Hearing that, his cousin Pedram Kishani breaks into the conversation.
24: I'm actually very prideful, and I fully support them. It's our country. It's one team coming out of there. And I believe sports are meant to be for entertainment, and that's all it is. You're supposed to keep politics out.
21: When it comes to Iran, disentangling sports from politics is kind of impossible. Iran's players got their U.S. visas just days before the World Cup kicked off. The State Department denied visas for more than a dozen of the team's support staff for their links to the Revolutionary Guard Corps, the all-powerful branch of Iran's armed forces. This clash between sports and politics may come into even sharper focus tonight. For days, across social media channels, exiled Iranian opposition groups have been discussing protests for inside and outside the stadium. Some groups have chartered buses to bring protesters from across Southern California. At a recent gathering of anti-regime activists in L.A., members discussed props to sneak into the stadium. Blindfolds, nooses, American and Israeli flags, all of it meant to condemn the regime and its players, says protest organizer Fakhte Dabashi.
6: So we have special plans for inside the stadium for different moments of the game, like showing the hanging when the national anthem is playing or just turning our back to their flag and things like that.
21: At a press conference in Los Angeles yesterday, Iranian team coach Amir Ghalanoui was asked about protests. We're just interested in playing a good, high-quality match, he told reporters, adding that the team won't pay attention to anything in the stadium beyond the game. FIFA, the organization behind the World Cup, prohibits the display of political signs and images. Security could remove demonstrators from the stadium, pushing Iran's human rights record and reputation of oppression out of view. Arzu Rezvani, NPR News, Los Angeles.

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2: 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So many have chosen to stand up in recent months. We need you to do that, you to stand up and do the same thing. 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I can do it now. 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

0: And that's the California Report for Monday, June 15th. We're a production of KQED News. I'm Vanessa Rancagno. 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
2: 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You get all these different great things, global news, local news, things going on in your community, the world, analysis, entertainment. 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
3: Live from NPR News in Washington, I'm Corva Coleman. President Trump is going to France to attend the G7 summit with other leaders of industrialized nations. He's expected to talk about the new agreement both the White House and Iran say they have reached to stop the war. There's supposed to be a signing ceremony on Friday in Geneva. Trump says the agreement will open the Strait of Hormuz. But NPR's Carrie Kahn reports no details about the agreement have been released.
4: Lots of questions remain, but Trump says the Strait's opening will happen after the deal is signed on Friday, and it will begin with a sweeping of the vital waterway of all mines. He said in the past that the pact would entail a 60-day ceasefire while both sides begin negotiations on a permanent end to the war. And then comes really tough issues like Iran's nuclear capabilities and sanctions relief.
3: And NPR's Carrie Kahn reporting. Stocks opened sharply higher this morning on hopes that the deal between the U.S. and Iran will soon allow oil to flow smoothly through the Strait of Hormuz. NPR's Scott Horsley reports the Dow Jones Industrial Average jumped about 600 points in early trading.
5: Stocks are up and crude oil prices are down on news of the diplomatic deal to reopen the strait, which is expected to be finalized later this week. AAA says retail gasoline prices dipped to an average of $4.06 a gallon overnight. That's down about a dime from a week ago, but still about $1.08 more than before the war began. Fox Corporation has struck a deal to buy Roku in a transaction valued at $22 billion. The purchase would boost Fox's footprint in the streaming world. Roku has more than 100 million streaming subscribers worldwide. Industrial production inched up by 0.1% last month. Manufacturing output was flat in May. Scott Horsley, NPR News, Washington.
3: Ebola continues to spread in Eastern Democratic Republic of the Congo. There are at least 782 confirmed cases and 181 confirmed deaths. Response teams are struggling to get the outbreak under control. Emmett Livingstone reports from Ituri province in the DRC.
6: I'm here in Rwampara Ebola Treatment Center, and I'm in an Ebola ward with doctors going from isolated room to isolated room checking on Ebola patients. All of us are in full protective gear, which includes a bib, two layers of clothing, several layers of gloves, goggles, a mask. It's difficult to describe the level of discomfort wearing one of these suits. It's very difficult to breathe, and on top of that, the goggles fog up, so it's also difficult to see. These are the conditions under which doctors have to work. The Ebola patients themselves Some of them appear to be in a great deal of pain. We heard some people crying out. The doctor said that at a certain stage of the Ebola virus disease, the whole body aches and it's extremely painful.
3: Emmett Livingstone reporting from Ituri Province, Democratic Republic of the Congo. You're listening to NPR. Kentucky Senator Mitch McConnell has been hospitalized. His office says he is receiving excellent care. But yesterday's statement did not say if McConnell was hospitalized at home in Kentucky or in Washington. And it didn't say why he was admitted or what his prognosis is. The health of the former Senate Majority Leader has been tracked. McConnell was hospitalized in 2023 with a concussion after falling. He then twice froze and stopped speaking in the middle of news conferences later that year. Iran's national soccer team arrived in the U.S. yesterday. Iran plays New Zealand tonight in Los Angeles. The city is home to the largest Iranian community outside Iran. Activists are planning to protest against Iran during the game. NPR's Arzu Rezvani reports Iran's head coach says his team is unfazed.
7: At a press conference in Los Angeles Sunday, Iranian team coach Amir Ghalanoui was asked whether his team is concerned about protests. We're just focused on playing a good, high-quality match, he told reporters, adding that the team will pay attention to any issues outside the game. Protesters want to bring attention to what they say is Iran's record of human rights abuse. Many are planning to bring blindfolds, nooses, and American and Israeli flags into the stadium. But FIFA, the organization behind the World Cup, prohibits the display of political signs. Security could remove demonstrators from the stadium, pushing Iran's record and reputation for oppression out of view. Arzu Rezvani, NPR News, Los Angeles.
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9: Live with KVPR News, I'm Justin Sacher. Fire crews worked through the weekend to fully extinguish a major warehouse fire near Tracy. The fire burned through a 1 million square foot facility owned by the medical company Medline. The warehouse supplied medical equipment for hospitals in the region. The fire broke out Thursday. Now hospital officials fear equipment shortages. Roughly 1,000 workers have been displaced, according to some news reports. The air quality has also been impacted by the smoke, but is expected to improve in the coming days. A federal judge has dismissed a lawsuit by a former park ranger at Yosemite National Park who was fired after flying a giant transgender pride flag in the park. The flag was hung on El Capitan last May. The ranger, Shannon Jocelyn, claims the firing was retaliatory and violated free speech rights. A federal judge in Fresno dismissed the case on Friday, despite acknowledging problems with federal civil service rules. University of California leaders are considering whether to reinstate SAT and ACT test requirements in its admissions process. Our newsroom partner Ed Source reports an academic Senate committee is researching the potential advantages and disadvantages of using the scores in admissions. UC stopped requiring the tests in 2020. This spring, more than 1,000 UC faculty signed a petition demanding a return of testing, saying too many students are unprepared for college-level math. Any changes will require the approval of UC's Board of Regents. This is KVPR News.
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2: 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And it's, as you said, David, the last year or so with no government funding, and it's 100% community funded. It's really been inspiring to see. We have so many great people here in the Central Valley who have stepped up and appreciated. 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
10: 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I'm Steve Inskeep in Washington, D.C.
11: And I'm A. Martinez in Los Angeles, California. President Trump celebrated his 80th birthday and the country's 250th birthday last night with a spectacle never before seen at the White House. It was a UFC fight right on the White House lawn.
12: We are live from the South Lawn.
10: We should do things on NPR like that sometimes. Anyway, mixed martial arts fighters went after each other in a scene that included the White House back side, along with giant ads for Monster Energy Drink, Bud Light, and sports betting. The Paramount Plus streaming program included shots inside the White House and fighters warming up in a historic room in the building next door.
11: Steve Inskeep's a grappler. That's why I wouldn't take him on. NPR's Mara Liasson has been covering all of this. So, Mara, this wasn't just a presidential birthday bash. I mean, this was a major political event. So what was President Trump conveying with this fight?
13: That's right. I think on the simplest level, Trump wanted a spectacle for his own entertainment for his 80th birthday. Happy birthday, Mr. President. But the cage match at the White House also happened in the middle of an election season where age and generational change are big issues. Trump's critics say he's been showing signs of decline. He's closed his eyes at White House meetings. There have been a lot of talk about his health. The White House denies that he's ever fallen asleep. But the fight last night certainly contradicted the image of decline. Trump's brand is strength and toughness, fight, fight, fight. It's also spectacle and hype. And it was an unprecedented scene. As Steve said, fighters warmed up barefoot in these grand meeting rooms at the White House filled with historic paintings. There was a pre-fight broadcast from inside the White House, and even the commentators kept on saying how surreal it felt. But Trump is a base politician, and there is a lot of overlap between the UFC fans, young men, particularly white non-college educated men, who are a critical part of his MAGA base. And even though his support is still very strong among that demographic, it has slipped a lot.
11: All right, so let's get into some of the criticism. Is the criticism mostly coming from Democrats, or is Trump facing maybe broader blowback on this?
13: Well, mostly from Democrats, but Republicans will complain privately. Democrats say that Trump is spending money on his personal whims, a birthday party, a grand arch, a ballroom, not worrying about problems that ordinary people are facing. And for Republicans, their concern is just that they want him to focus more on issues that might actually help them keep their majorities in Congress in the midterms.
11: Okay, so what do they want him to be saying out loud? What do they want him talking about?
13: What they'd like him to be talking about is ordinary people's concerns, first and foremost, high prices. They want him to tell them how he plans to bring down gas prices, how he plans to keep rural hospitals open, how he plans to make it easier to buy a home, etc.
11: So what does the White House say in response to all that?
13: Well, the White House says that Trump, like any president, can and should walk and chew gum at the same time. They say there's nothing preventing him from having a birthday celebration or worrying about the aesthetics of the National Mall while also doing the work of a president. And they point to the deal with Iran as a perfect example, because just before the fight began, Trump announced a deal to end hostilities there. That's a big promise he's been making, to end the unpopular war. And also, he left immediately after the fight to fly to France for the G7 summit. So a UFC fight and a trip to an international summit all in one day. The White House says that proves their point.
11: That's NPR's Mara Liasson. Thanks a lot.
13: You're welcome.
10: Kadeem Zidane was watching the fights last night. He is an independent journalist who covers the UFC and mixed martial arts. Welcome back to the program.
14: Oh, it's a pleasure to be here, Steve. Thanks for having me.
10: Purely in terms of the fights, was this a success?
14: Oh, it absolutely was. This was, like, let's make no mistake about this. This was a grotesque propaganda spectacle, but it was masterfully executed by the UFC. The backdrop of the White House, a mass of 85,000 or so fans at the Ellipse that looked like they were having the time of their lives. There was live music. There was AI slop montages in tribute to America's heroic past. There was all sorts of military fetishization going on. And of course, the fighters fawning over Trump after scoring violent knockouts, right? So even the weather reports, the projected rain held off. So really, it couldn't have gone better for both the UFC or for Trump.
10: Yeah, there were some delays and even some thunderstorms in the area, but didn't quite stop the event. You just described it as grotesque propaganda, though. I'd like to know if the propaganda worked. Did it help the president with his core supporters?
14: I think so. And it, in general, the sense I get from the online space looking at MMA fans and how they're responding, even the people who are generally turned off by the politics and the spectacle of it, said, oh my God, at least it was a fantastic night of fights that was topped off by a exceptional main event that ended up in an upset victory for the American fighter. So you can say that in itself was sort of a storybook ending for the propaganda. So with regards to the fans themselves, they enjoyed the night, which in turn helps them continue to resonate with Trump. So in terms of that connection he maintains with the youth, it's fantastic. And then, of course, his core supporters, there were plenty of them in the audience. There were plenty of them there. There were plenty of them online celebrating America through this event. So it was absolutely a success.
10: That upset that you mentioned, it was a championship fight. Ilia Topuria, who has a refugee background, was defeated by Justin Gaethje, who is fighting under the United States flag. You're correct about that. So if Trump got something out of this, what about the UFC? What do they get?
14: Oh, the UFC gets plenty from this. Beyond the fact that the UFC was once a ostracized organization that was almost expelled and bankrupted by Republicans in the United States, for it to emerge into an organization befitting a competition on the South Lawn of the White House is quite an achievement in and of itself. But the UFC is beyond that, making a significant statement here. It's a political one, saying that it has emerged as a true political force within America, and it's reaping those benefits. It just recently signed a memorandum of understanding with the State Department, meaning that they're going to begin these sports diplomacy initiatives. That is formally integrating the UFC into foreign policy, into its soft power strategy. This is no longer just another sports organization, and it's certainly not an ostracized one that used to be just referred to as barbaric. This is quintessentially America now.
10: I'd like to ask about an aspect of these fights that maybe passes right by if you watch the UFC all the time, because I think it is normal for a UFC event. But there were sponsors everywhere. Bud Light, Monster Energy had a giant logo right there in the octagon. Bet 365, commercials all the way through. And, of course, people had to pay to see this event. It's on Paramount Plus, which is controlled by political supporters of the president. All of this is normal for the UFC, but this was happening on public property. Did that strike you as a little strange?
14: It did strike me as a bit strange that the UFC didn't actually pull back. As somebody who's watched this happen before, this is a standard UFC event. So to the casual person who's watching this, maybe out of curiosity, or even if you're hate watching this, this might seem absurd, but this is just standard practice for the UFC. But I want to draw your attention to two things that actually were shocking to me. One of them was an ad that aired shortly before the main event, which was paid for by the Department of War. And this was just a horrible celebration of military might, bombs being dropped, tanks fired, raids conducted, with Trump shouting things like peace through strength. It was both dark and yet somehow perfectly befitting of the occasion. And one of the sponsors, and this is a sponsor that the UFC just got a couple of days ago, it's a partnership with Anduril, which is this controversial defense tech startup that, you know, it has all these contracts with the U.S. government, including a deal with Border Patrol, basically, to use AI-powered surveillance tech to patrol the U.S.-Mexico border. Like, so even when the UFC says that it spent $60 million on this event, they've recouped about half of that just in sponsorships.
10: Karim Zidane, sports journalist and author, thanks so much.
14: It's a pleasure. Thank you.
11: The UFC fight at the White House is just one way President Trump is trying to leave his mark on the nation's capital. But after losing a court battle, workers over the weekend removed his name from the exterior of the John F. Kennedy Memorial Center for the Performing Arts. Here's NPR's Debbie Elliott.
15: The curtain is literally down on the facade of the Kennedy Center. Tarps went up pre-dawn Saturday to shield the operation as workers took down the big letters spelling Donald J. Trump in compliance with a court order.
16: They should never have been up in the first place.
15: Teacher Monica Brooks Murphy remembers seeing Mikhail Baryshnikov perform in a ballet here when she was a child. She says she wanted to see the center restored to being named solely for President John F. Kennedy.
16: It's a memorial for a dear president that died. You know, it's like putting his name on his grave. It's bizarre.
15: Trump had purged the Kennedy Center's board, replacing it with allies. It then added his name to the title of the organization about 6 months ago. Democratic Congresswoman Joyce Beatty sued and won. A D.C. federal judge ruled, quote, Congress gave the Kennedy Center its name and only Congress can change it. The center lost an appeal on Friday, and the next day its director told the court that Trump's name had been removed from all physical signage, its website, and other materials. But the Trump administration has further appeals pending. The Kennedy Center and the White House did not immediately respond to NPR's inquiries. Mallory Miller used to work in dance programming at the Kennedy Center and was among the workers fired after Trump's trustees took over. She's since co-founded an organization called Hands Off the Arts.
17: It's monumental, literally, pun intended, to have the letters come off of this monument. But it's only the beginning of rebuilding the trust that has been broken here.
15: The grounds of the Kennedy Center were quiet on Sunday afternoon, where blue striped tarps remained draped over the building's marble facade. So even though Trump's name is gone, you can't see that. Debbie Elliott, NPR News.

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1: I listen to KVPR through the radio, like on my car. Anytime I'm in the car, I just leave it on. 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
4: 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And I think the theme of a lot of that, a lot of those people who talk about why they listen and why they support are learning, knowledge, everything you get from it every day. 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I just, every day, probably the more you listen, the more things, because I feel like every 15, 20 minutes I learn something brand new, not just an update on things. Of course you get updates, but I'm talking about things I never even thought about before or things I didn't know what was going on. Products that are happening, jobs that are being created, doing things I can't believe they're doing, just all these wonderful things. And it just gives you a great feeling. If you're the kind of person that loves, you're curious and you want to know, you want to be educated, you want to learn things, KVPR is the perfect place to do it. 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
0: It's Morning Edition from NPR News. I'm E. Martinez.
7: And I'm Steve Inskeep with a story that took me to Manhattan. just getting out of the New York City subway, which I love, although I learned in recent years that it is far more expensive to build and operate than subways in other great cities around the world. New York is an expensive city to govern, and that is the topic of the interview I'm going to do with the head of Mayor Zohran Mamdani's Commission on Government Efficiency. Coach, I think. That's one of the questions I have for Patrick Gaspard, the head of the commission. How do you pronounce the acronym for this commission?
8: COGE.
7: COGE.
8: COGE. It is exactly what you think it is, Steve. And I know what's in the back of your mind when you ask that question.
7: Go on. What is in the back of
8: it
7: my mind?
8: It does rhyme with Doge.
7: Elon Musk's Department of Government Efficiency led the Trump administration in firing people, gutting agencies, gaining access to sensitive data, disrupting services, violating laws, and often having to rehire people who were fired. It's not clear what the chaos saved as federal spending kept climbing.
8: This effort is entirely the opposite of that.
7: Patrick Gaspard contends that New York's Commission on Government Efficiency will listen to people in a genuine effort to save. He's been holding public hearings. His Democratic Socialist mayor promised government would do more. Free buses, cheaper housing, cheaper groceries. To have a chance at doing more, Mamdani's government would have to make do with less. When I heard that you wanted to do this in New York City, one of my thoughts was, this is absolutely central to what Mamdani is trying to do. That he will fail if he runs out of money.
8: Well, I think we will all fail if New York City runs out of money. We know that we're at a time when there's extraordinary downward pressure on public resources.
7: He wants to expand city services, which is not going to happen if they cost two or three or four times what they ought to cost.
8: If the cost goes up, then it is not feasible that one can deliver on all the things that New Yorkers need. But I'd go a step further, Steve. You know, this is a young leader who was serious about delivering on the promise of progressivism. He made it abundantly clear that he took budget seriously, that he had matured in how he thought about the partnership between the private sector and the public sector, particularly as in regards to housing. And he understood that his victory as a young Muslim American, democratic socialist in this city would be watched carefully by people across the country, even on the other side of the ocean, and that he had to be seen as effective, serious, and sober about budgeting, about the coherence of the agencies, and on delivering on the things that he made a commitment to in the campaign, but more broadly on the quality of life and the esprit de corps of the city.
7: I came to this interview on the subway. Some years ago, the New York Times had an investigation of the cost of the subway and found that not only does it take decades and decades to build new subway lines, they cost something like seven times more than in other really expensive cities around the world. Do you think you have to cut back on things like that?
8: I think that one of the reasons why I did not hesitate when the mayor asked me if I would join this charter revision commission and then take on the responsibility of chair is he said very, very clearly that we've got to lower the cost of lifting up an affirmative vision for people's lives in New York. And that means mass transit. It means housing. It means childcare. It takes too long to build things. I'll give you like one example of a obsession that I have. There are, if you're trying to paint a bike lane in New York, you have to go through the same rigorous process as somebody who is putting up a 20-story building.
7: In terms of permitting and everything else.
8: Okay.
7: Environmental impact of the paint.
8: Yeah, and there are arduous processes in the Department of Building that need to be simplified.
7: Do you think public sector unions are on your side here or a little suspicious of what you're doing?
8: Look, you know, the president of New York City's largest public sector union, AFSCME, Henry Garrido, is on this commission, and he and other commission members from different sectors appreciate that in order for the whole ship to be able to sail forward, that everyone's going to help row.
7: Even though it might mean fewer union jobs or different union jobs.
8: Look, you and I, Steve, have lived in a very short period of time through the end of the industrial economy to the construction of the service economy, and we still have the whiplash from the digital economy that we're in, and a new god is being born even now that we have no name for.
7: A new god, you're talking about artificial intelligence.
8: Yeah, which will have like tremendous change across all of the sectors that New Yorkers rely on for job growth and job development. Henry Garrido, I'm going to be careful speaking for Henry and his members, but they appreciate that this thing is coming at them, and they want a government that can shore up the workforce and create pathways for the new kinds of jobs that are going to be available in the public sector, even as they make sure there are protections in place for the current jobs and the current economy that we live in.
7: If the political left fails to prove it can deliver efficient government, does the political left just plain fail?
8: Well, you know, I think that the political center and the political right have proven for a number of decades now that they're not able to deliver consistently on effective government that allows folks to feel secure and to feel as if that they're getting something back for their taxes. But I think that this mayor would tell you that if you set partisanship aside, he is determined to make people so much more confident about government in general. We've already seen his success on the child care resources that have been made available for struggling parents in the city. I will take your point that if he's successful, once he's successful on those fronts, it will create a model of left governance that will put up points on the board for progressives.
7: Patrick Caspar, thanks very much for coming by.
8: Thank you, Steve.
7: He's the head of New York Mayor Zohran Mamdani's Commission on Government Efficiency.

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1: 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My name is Susanna. 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
3: It's an excellent time to do it because between now and 9 o'clock, which is the end of Morning Edition this morning, every gift will be matched dollar for dollar up to $5,000. But that's only till 9 o'clock this morning. So if you have a unique opportunity now to double your impact, and a lot of people don't give because they think my gift is too small. Well, Joe and I were both here to tell you that no gift is too small.
2: No. Nope.
3: But now your gift will be twice as not small.
2: That's true.
3: Sorry. We live in an era of weird math. I'm not going to say that. So your impact will be doubled. 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KVPR is central to you and central to the Valley. If you're up at this time listening to Morning Edition, I'm going to guess you probably will be tomorrow morning too.
2: Right.
3: Or maybe you're like, Susanna, that listener who also listens on the app.
2: Yeah.
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2: Yeah, it was a little scary at the start to go 100% community supported, because we always had a little bit of money from a Corporation for Public Broadcasting that we could count on. 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Thank you to Marcy in Bakersfield for doubling a gift this morning. Thank you to Jeff in Clovis, who got the Central to the Valley t-shirt. 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Again, a lot of great thank you gifts. 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
5: It's Morning Edition from NPR News. I'm Steve Inskeep in Washington, D.C.
0: And I'm A. Martinez in Los Angeles, California. President Trump will join leaders of the world's wealthiest nations for a summit in the French Alps today, known as the G7.
5: The meeting, we expect, will involve talk of that peace agreement between the United States and Iran. The closure of the Strait of Hormuz raised oil prices and affected just about every economy on Earth.
0: We turn now to NPR's Eleanor Beardsley, who is following from France. Eleanor, this G7 summit will open in a few hours. What's the mood there?
6: Well, leaders will be bracing for the arrival of President Trump later today, but that's usually the case because he has a tendency to dictate the timing, the agenda, and the mood of such international summits. Commentators are saying he'll be arriving in a good mood, like a hero, fresh off of a deal to end the war with Iran. But European analysts are also noting that both the U.S. and Iran are claiming total victory, and that the U.S. is only fixing something it had broken. So basically, the world is back to where we were before the U.S. and Israel launched this war 107 days ago, they say. French President Emmanuel Macron is hosting the summit. This is his last G7, his last year in office. He reacted last night when the news broke, speaking from Evian-les-Bains in the French Alps, where he'll be receiving President Trump and the leaders of Canada, Japan, the UK, Italy, and Germany later today. He was cautiously optimistic. Here he is.
7: L'objectif, c'est de voir les conséquences de cet accord, le soutien au Liban.
6: He says, we need to see the consequences of this agreement. Its support for Lebanon, the reopening of the Strait of Hormuz long term, and of course, an agreement on Iran's nuclear and ballistic weapons.
0: So I'm trying to remember, didn't European leaders say that they would help reopen the Strait of Hormuz once the fighting stops? If so, I mean, is that still on the table?
6: Yes, it absolutely is. Around 40 countries met in April in Paris, led by Britain and France, and they said they would contribute to such a force once the war ends. And France has an aircraft carrier in the region, the Charles de Gaulle, standing by. Alice Ruffo, who is France's deputy defense minister, spoke this morning on the radio. Here she is.
8: Oui, nous sommes prêts.
6: So she says we are ready to contribute to reopening this strait and demining it as long as there's this agreement in place and the fighting has stopped. You know, Trump disparaged, he even mocked British Prime Minister Keir Starmer and President Macron for this offer of force after the war ends a couple months ago. But he wants them involved today. Analysts say Trump will be counting on these allies to help him buttress the deal and give it credibility. So we likely will see Trump treating his allies with respect in the next couple of days, they say.
0: Okay, so that's the big topic at the G7. What else will be discussed there?
6: Artificial intelligence, world trade imbalances, immigration, and also the war in Ukraine, which is a top priority. Ending it is for Europeans. That's four of the G7 members. President Zelensky will be at the summit. Ukraine has been very successful, striking deep into Russia with its own, you know, drones and missiles long range. That's crippling Russian oil refining capacity. And Zelensky's hoping that strength will get Trump back to the negotiating table to put pressure on Russia to end the war.
0: And one more thing. Anything else on President Trump's European agenda?
6: Well, the summit ends Wednesday, but we know President Trump will be staying at least through Wednesday night because he's been invited to a tete-a-tete dinner by President Macron at the Palace of Versailles, where there will be fireworks to celebrate America's 250th anniversary.
0: But no octagon cage at the palace? You haven't seen
6: No.
0: That. That's NPR's Eleanor Beardsley. Thank you.
6: Thank you.
5: Elsewhere in the world, we're about to hear the sounds of a city at the center of the Ebola outbreak. The city is Bunia in the Democratic Republic of Congo. The outbreak includes almost 800 confirmed cases and 180 deaths. It's been hard for reporters to gain access to Bunia, but Emmett Livingstone and photographer Arsene Mpiana are there for NPR.
9: In Bunia, people no longer greet each other with a handshake. Although the streets are lively and most people are carrying on as before, there are moments of discordance. A jeep packed with health workers in full protective suits and goggles speeds down the road. And within hours of arriving, the scale of the crisis becomes impossible to ignore. I'm looking at the tiling in front of a shop, which is covered in greenish liquid. A disinfectant team has just turned up and taken a body away. According to the story that locals are telling, it was an ill patient who was on the back of a motorbike being transported to hospital, who projectile vomited and then died on the spot. Fear is creeping into everyday life, and hospitals, for the most part, aren't considered safe. I'm here in a hospital called Clinique Universelle. The paint is peeling on the walls, but it's been completely shut down because just a few days ago, a patient was discovered to have had Ebola. Now a full disinfection team has been deployed, and I'm standing in front of a team of three women who are preparing large basins of chlorine solution. This is then going to be taken by another team and going to be sprayed on every single surface of this hospital. We were inside for only a few minutes. Health workers recommended we leave, saying it wasn't worth the risk. Ebola can survive on surfaces for a short period of time. The hospital director is Dr. Patient Mazirine.
8: Ils n'ont pas peur, mais ils ont très peur de cette épidémie.
9: He says doctors are not just afraid, they're very afraid. There isn't enough protective equipment. The Ebola response is still beginning, and so far there are only a handful of places where Ebola patients are being treated at the recommended standards. One of them is in Rwampara, just outside of Bunia, where an Ebola treatment center has been set up between a displacement camp and a field of maize. 18 patients with confirmed infections are receiving care here, in small cabins with see-through screens, which allows doctors to keep watch around the clock. Entering the isolation cabins requires full protection. I'm here in Rwampara Ebola Treatment Center, and I'm in an Ebola ward with doctors going from isolated room to isolated room checking on Ebola patients. All of us are in full protective gear, which includes a bib, two layers of clothing, several layers of gloves, goggles, a mask. It's difficult to describe the level of discomfort wearing one of these suits. It's very hot in Ituri, the sun is bright. It's very difficult to breathe inside the suit. And on top of that, the goggles fog up, so it's also difficult to see. These are the conditions under which doctors have to work. The Ebola patients themselves, some of them appear to be in a great deal of pain. We heard some people crying out. The doctors said that at a certain stage of the Ebola virus disease, the whole body aches and it's extremely painful. Emergency health workers say this patient is severely ill and needs a respirator. It's been ordered but hasn't yet arrived. Dr. Richard Cogent is a specialist in critical care and emerging infectious disease.
10: Les patients, ils traversent des moments très difficiles.
9: Dr. Cogent says what patients are going through is extremely difficult. The species of Ebola virus circulating has no vaccine, but with proper care, the disease is not necessarily a death sentence. And there are glimmers of hope. In Rwampara, about a dozen patients are on their way to making a full recovery. The outbreak was caught late, which is causing much of the suffering here. Health workers are desperately trying to catch up. For NPR News, I'm Emmett Livingstone in Bunia.
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11: Patty Grimmer ticks off the trays of seedlings in one of the greenhouses on her farm in southern Wisconsin.
12: Yeah, so we got peppers. We've got some lettuce mix that's going to be transplanted on our field, our tomatoes.
11: All of this produce will go to regional farmers markets, restaurants, and customers who signed up for a community-supported agriculture, or CSA, share. In most CSAs, members pay several hundred dollars at the start of the year and receive a weekly box of produce throughout the spring and summer. But Grimmer lets her members sign up for shorter time frames, as little as 1 month, and they can opt to pay as they go instead of all at once. Some old-school farmers may say that's not CSA, but Grimmer sees it as a needed evolution to the original model.
12: We're transitioning to a generation of convenience, of preference. You know, you can get your groceries delivered to you in a matter of hours while you sit on your couch and pick what you want to pick.
11: She's a part of a growing number of CSA farmers who are offering more flexibility to their members to keep up with consumer preferences. Sadie Willis is with Fair Share CSA Coalition, which serves farms throughout the Midwest. She says producers who are offering more flexibility still see themselves as supported by their

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1: Credit system, where customers load an online card at the start of the season and choose whether to buy something each week. But these customer conveniences move the model away from what it was meant to do for farms. John Hendrickson is a farm viability specialist at the University of Wisconsin-Madison. Back in the early 90s, he helped organize some of the first CSA memberships at farms in the Madison area. Hendrickson says traditionally, CSA was about people taking on the risk with farmers. But that doesn't work for every consumer.
2: You know, if the farm had a bad year and there were not as many tomatoes, then people got less tomatoes. You know, most consumers are not in a position to roll the dice on in terms of their food budget. And so that has really kind of fallen by the wayside.
1: He says CSA has always required more customer service than selling in bulk or at a market stand. Letting consumers customize their weekly box could create even more administrative work for a farmer who would rather be in their field. It's why some farmers, like Liz Graysneck in central Missouri, are taking a more conservative approach to customer flexibility. She lets her members pay in installments instead of upfront, but they don't have the option of canceling mid-season. Customers can tweak their weekly box when the farm has an abundance of a certain vegetable, but Graysneck says she's not interested in becoming a subscription service.
3: That does not fit what CSA is. You know, for me, CSA embodies eating seasonally, supporting the farm that is feeding you, and I'm not Amazon. You know?
1: She thinks farmers have to find the right balance between serving new kinds of customers and staying true to the whole point of community-supported farming. For NPR News, I'm Hope Kerwin in southern Wisconsin.
4: 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I'm E. Martinez.
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6: I spent quite a bit of time in Los Angeles, so when I moved back to Bakersfield, I rediscovered NPR here with KVPR. 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
7: 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Joe Garcia and David Ouse here with you to remind you to do the same thing. 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He had a great testimonial there where you listen to Morning Edition, all the different shows, music. 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But that's all the different things that that the station brings you. 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
7: Right. 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We want to thank Jeff and Clovis, who got the Central to the Valley t-shirt. 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

0: Marcy in Bakersfield. 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And most recently, Allison in Cathy's Valley signed up as a new monthly member. 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
0: Yeah, they all are. 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
3: 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I'm Justin Sazier. A new lawsuit alleges the chicken product manufacturer Foster Farms has mistreated some of its chickens.
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3: 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Well, it's another triple-digit day today. We're going to see triple-digit highs through midweek, then a slight cooling for Thursday, more Friday, and then highs return closer to average for the weekend. That's near 90. 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It's 8 o'clock.
5: Good morning. President Trump says a deal to end the war with Iran will be signed in a few days. Unlike some other announcements, Iran confirms this. What's actually in the deal? It's Morning Edition from NPR News. Oil prices are falling, a bet that the deal will reopen the Strait of Hormuz. I'm Steve Inskeep.
6: And I'm A. Martinez, but with oil fields and refineries in the Gulf damaged during the war, prices are not expected to go back to where they were back in February. Also, Iranians in L.A. are deciding whether to cheer for Iran in the World Cup. And people who want to build data centers say China is behind the pushback that they get. However, the evidence is not on their side. It's Monday, June 15th. On this day in 1938, Cincinnati Reds lefty Johnny Vandermeer became the only major league pitcher to throw back-to-back no-hitters. News is next.
7: Live from NPR News in Washington, I'm Corva Coleman. President Trump has just arrived in France to attend the G7 summit with leaders of other industrialized nations. He's expected to discuss the deal his administration has reached with Iran to stop the war. Some nations in the Mideast have welcomed the deal, Duri Buscarin reports Iranians are expressing relief and anger.
8: Hardliners opposed to the deal accused Iran's top negotiators of betraying the country's former supreme leader, who was killed in U.S.-Israeli airstrikes in February. But many Iranians critical of their government reacted to the deal with a sense of grim relief. In one voice note sent to NPR by a woman who asked to remain anonymous due to the risk of arrest, she said she supported the war at first because she thought it would bring regime change. But the people who pay the price of war are everyday people, she says. It's better that we just continue the current dog-like life we have. We don't need a constant danger of death on top of it as well. If the regime can't be defeated by war, then why should there be a war at all, she says. For NPR News, I'm Duri Buscarin, Istanbul.
7: Before he left for France, President Trump hosted a UFC fight night at the White House last evening. NPR's Mara Liasson has more.
9: The president celebrated his 80th birthday with the entertainment he wanted, an unprecedented and violent mixed martial arts spectacle. Fighters were seen warming up barefoot in the ceremonial rooms at the White House. The fight was controversial. Trump's critics say instead of focusing on the UFC fight, a new White House ballroom, or a triumphal arch, Trump should be telling Americans how he plans to lower inflation, keep rural hospitals open, or make it easier to buy a home. But the White House says Trump, like all presidents, can do more than one thing at a time, and they point to Trump's announcement of a deal with Iran to end hostilities, and the fact that right after the cage match, he flew to France for the G7 summit. Mara Liasson, NPR News.
7: The British government has announced it is banning social media for children under 16. British Prime Minister Keir Starmer also announced restrictions on gaming services and live streaming. NPR's Fatima Al-Kassab has more from London.
10: Snapchat, TikTok, YouTube, Instagram, and X are among the platforms that will be banned for children in the UK by early next year. British Prime Minister Keir Starmer announced the ban in a televised statement from 10 Downing Street.
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10: He said this full ban was not a decision he had taken lightly, but that it was the right choice because, he said, social media is making children unhappy and unsafe. Fatima Al-Kassab, NPR News, London.
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0: And good morning. 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Good morning, Joe Garcia and David Ouse here on the first day of our summer membership drive, asking for your support at 1-800-224-8989. 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Always a great time of year. We just do this a few times a year, and we love connecting with new members who have listened for a long time and finally taken that step to become a new member. And we've had recently in Fresno and Bakersfield some got to meet a lot of new people to hear what they love about the station. And David, there's always a central theme of you know, the way we present stories and journalism that's done well, that people can trust, great stories about your community, a good mix of local and national and global news, all of the things that that make the station fantastic, that people enjoy. So we ask for membership because that's what drives everything that we do.
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0: We are. 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So every gift right now is matched dollar for dollar up to $5,000. 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
5: It's Morning Edition from NPR News. I'm Steve Inskeep in Washington, D.C.
13: And May Martinez in Los Angeles, California. The United States and Iran say they are ready to stop their nearly four-month war.
5: The president started the war by saying a U.S. bombing campaign would set up Iran's people to overthrow their government. That government is still in power, and Trump now makes an agreement with it. In recent weeks, reports of the terms have included payments to Iran to stop the fighting, although the actual terms are unknown. It is thought to be a temporary deal to end the shooting and return to negotiating the hard issues, including the status of Iran's nuclear program.
13: NPR's Carrie Kahn joins us now from Tel Aviv. So, Carrie, President Trump announced this final agreement on his social media platform, posting Sunday evening. What do you have to say?
14: He portrayed it as a victory for the U.S. and that once it is signed this Friday in Geneva, the U.S. naval blockade of Iranian ports will end. Trump says the Strait of Hormuz will be open and free to all. And he added, ships of the world, start your engines, let the oil flow. Oil prices did drop on news of a deal. Iran is also claiming the deal as a victory. Iran's deputy foreign minister said the cessation of fire will be immediate and on all fronts, and he did state that includes Lebanon.
13: Okay, so details, Carrie. What do we know about any details here?
14: Not a lot. Lots of questions remain. But Trump says the Strait's opening will happen after the deal is signed on Friday. That's in Geneva. And it will begin with a sweeping of the vital waterway of all mines. He said in the past that the pact would entail a 60-day ceasefire while both sides begin negotiations on a permanent end to the war. And then comes the really tough issues like Iran's nuclear capabilities and sanctions relief. In an interview with the New York Times last night, Trump said Iran would be allowed low-level nuclear enrichment, but what that looks like is unknown. And then there's the role of Israel in all of this deal. Israel has not been part of talks leading up to the agreement, and as of now is not expected at the future negotiations.
13: Okay, so what has Iran said about this deal?
14: Iran's Supreme National Security Council confirmed the deal, too. It said it was agreed to and that Iran expects fighting on all fronts to end, including Lebanon. The semi-official state news agency Meres did have a lengthy 14-point draft of what Iran says is in the Memorandum of Understanding with the U.S. Most important, and this could be another wrench in finalization of the deal, Iran says the U.S. will release $24 billion in blocked funds during the 60-day ceasefire. ceasefire. And they said that half of that amount, quote, must be made available to Iran before further negotiations begin. No word from Washington on that point.
13: Okay, and what about Israel? What are they saying?
14: Officially, Israel's defense minister, Israel Katz, posted a response that also cast doubt about Israel's cooperation and U.S. control over its military actions. He said both he and Prime Minister Benjamin Netanyahu agree Israel will not retreat from Lebanon, where it's fighting Iranian-backed Hezbollah militants, or Syria or Gaza. And he added that is, quote, despite all the existing pressures and those that may yet come, Israel struck a Beirut suburb Sunday after detecting Hezbollah drones in northern Israel, and that cross-border clash almost scuttled yesterday's announcement of the deal.
13: That's NPR's Carrie Kahn in Tel Aviv. Carrie, thank you very much.
14: You're welcome.
5: Karim Sajidpour has been listening with us. He is a senior fellow at the Carnegie Endowment for International Peace and has covered Iran for many years. Karim, welcome back.
15: Thank you, Steve. Great to be with you.
5: Based on what you know so far, is the United States getting anything out of this agreement that it did not already have before the war?
15: Steve, I think it's important to judge the success of this war against President Trump's own words. When he launched the war on February 28th, he claimed he was going to further obliterate Iran's nuclear program, raise its missile production to the ground, defang its regional proxies, and potentially even unseat the Iranian regime. He called for Iran's unconditional surrender. And unfortunately, none of that has happened. What we have achieved with this phase one agreement is essentially reopening the Strait of Hormuz, which was open before the war. So the short answer to your question is that nothing has been achieved in the last 4 months that wasn't already there.
5: Well, we heard Carrie Kahn say the Iranians claim they're getting a $24 billion payment here. $24 billion of their own frozen assets come back to them. A U.S. official is telling Axios in the last few hours that that is wrong. But then the U.S. official says this is pay for performance, which sounds like the United States is, in fact, paying. Do you expect money for Iran just needs to be part of this deal?
15: So one of the sources of contention between the United States and Iran is whether Iran will be paid up front in any deal, or whether it will be a performance for relief, as U.S. officials put it. I think that there is going to be money exchanging hands, even for phase one of this deal. It seems more likely that the United States has asked some of its Gulf partners to unfreeze Iranian assets in those countries to provide Iran some economic relief. But as I said, see, this is only phase one. Phase two is meant to be negotiating the nuclear issue. We've given ourselves 60 days to resolve that issue. It's highly unlikely that that's going to be resolved in 60 days.
5: I think I hear you saying that the money is going to flow to Iran. The question really is just the timing, what happens in what order. This is a sensitive topic. Earlier this month, we heard from the Trump administration on Morning Edition. State Department spokesperson Tommy Pigott took some questions, and let's listen to one exchange. Under what circumstances would the United States be willing to send money to Iran, if any?
16: Well, the president being clear on Truth Social that there is going to be no exchange of money over the short term here, or no imminent exchange of money.
5: No imminent exchange of money, again, leaving open that there's going to be money at some point. What makes this politically sensitive, the idea of allowing billions of dollars to go to this particular government in Iran?
15: Well, it's because President Trump called Obama's nuclear deal, the 2015 JCPOA, the worst deal in history, because it had provided Iran about $1.5 billion in economic relief in order to make a nuclear compromise. And this time around, President Trump has launched a war that has perhaps cost American taxpayers north of $100 billion. And not only did he not attain his demand for total surrender, but it appears that we'll also be needing to pay Iran perhaps significantly more money in order to get it for a nuclear compromise. So this is obviously a very sensitive point for President Trump.
5: Wait a minute. Instead of $1.5 billion, the United States is talking about tens of billions of dollars initially?
15: So in the context of a potential nuclear deal, the money that is on the table being talked about is indeed in the tens of billions of dollars. Now, what the United States is hoping for is something broader than just a nuclear deal, a deal in which Iran will really change its revolutionary identity, stop opposing America and Israel, stop supporting its regional proxies. But I think it's clear that Iran has no intention of doing that.
17: Is this money that the Iranian government can use to support itself?
15: This is money that Iran will use to double down and fortify its regime, most likely to rebuild its proxy network, rebuild its missile network. There's zero indication that this is a regime which is rethinking its revolutionary identity. If anything, they're doubling down on it.
17: It also sounds like President Trump, based on his interview with the New York Times, accepts that Iran is going to have some nuclear activity in the end of the nuclear agreement that has yet to be negotiated, accepting that Iran will demand something, which was also true of that agreement he rejected when he ended it in 2018. Do you have a sense of what would make this potential agreement any better than what the president considered unacceptable in the past?
15: So the only metric in which it could be a slight improvement on Obama's nuclear deal is that Obama's nuclear deal allowed Iran to enrich uranium at very low levels. What President Trump is hoping for is that Iran will agree to a suspension of enrichment for perhaps 10 years, 15 years before it's allowed again, low-level enrichment. It remains to be seen whether that is achievable. And in my view, even if it is achievable, it won't vindicate the enormous cost of this war.
17: Karim, I know that you've spent a lot of time with Iranians. You've lived in Iran in the past. What does this agreement mean for the people of Iran?
15: Well, I think for the people in Iran, this war has been the worst of both worlds, in that it has seemingly further entrenched a very brutal regime that killed potentially tens of thousands of Iranians last January. And it's clear to people in Iran there's no external saviors here. You know, President Trump said help is on the way. He was going to help the Iranian people. And if anything, he's done the opposite. I think this war has revived a regime which I described as a zombie regime, one with a dying ideology, dying legitimacy. And President Trump also shifted the global conversation on Iran, whereas in January the world was talking about the Iranian regime's brutal massacre of its own people. Now, Iran has been made to look like more of a victim, and in some places, even a hero in withstanding this war by America and Israel.
17: Are there people who oppose the government in Iran who feel betrayed now?
15: 100%. I think that's probably a widespread sentiment that President Trump threw the Iranian people under the bus.
17: Karim, thanks for your insights. Really appreciate it.
15: Thank you, Steve.
17: Karim Sajidpour is a senior fellow at the Carnegie Endowment for International Peace, speaking on this morning that we are learning more gradually about a peace agreement, a tentative one between the United States and Iran. We'll continue to bring you more information as we learn it.

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2: 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So do like Jeff and Clovis, Marcy and Bakersfield, Allison and Kathy's Valley have done, shown their support. 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
4: 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I'm Steve Inskeep.
5: And I'm A. Martinez. Across the country, there are some people who are angry about data centers. Opposition to new facilities often comes from grassroots activism, or does it? NPR's Jeff Brumfield looked into claims of a sinister plot to undermine data center growth.
6: Last month, at an event titled Harnessing American Power, Interior Secretary Doug Burgum was upset by growing local opposition to data centers. And Burgum claimed it wasn't what it seemed.
7: It's not organic and local. Some of this is foreign-sourced dark money.
6: Over on the podcast All In, which is hosted by a group of tech multimillionaires who call each other besties, there was also talk of foreign influence, specifically from China. Fund manager Gavin Baker was recently on the show.
8: It is starting to feel or seem like there may be a CCP-funded campaign.
6: The theory is that China is paying local groups of people to oppose data centers. The idea of a Chinese plot is catching on among the tech investors backing data center construction, people like Canadian multimillionaire Kevin O'Leary. He made his name on the TV show Shark Tank, and now he's an investor in a giant data center in Utah. It will be larger than Manhattan. When local opposition began to build,
9: we dug in. I got my guys to go a deep dig into the IP addresses, and here's what we found out. This is fascinating.
6: And he claims to have found evidence for Chinese influence.
9: We found two cells inside of Utah, Alliance for a Better Utah.
6: We'll come back to them in a second. The other one?
9: Elevate Strategies, also a cell operating inside of Utah. Gabby Finlayson. Gabby, what are you doing?
6: I called Gabby Finlayson, a senior partner at Elevate Strategies.
10: Today it's nice, actually. It's been like really weird, I feel like, lately, but it's very nice today.
6: Elevate Strategies is a consulting firm based in Salt Lake that helps Democratic candidates to run for office in Utah and elsewhere. She says she has no idea why Kevin O'Leary decided her firm was a Chinese cell seeking to undermine his data center project.
10: Yeah, I mean, I think we have been as confused as anybody.
6: Elevate has mentioned the data center on social media, but nobody's paying them to do it, she says. Finlayson is from Utah, born and raised. She admits she did live outside the state for a while, but she wasn't in China.
10: Yeah, I don't know. Iowa doesn't look a lot like Beijing.
6: What about that other organization, Alliance for a Better Utah? Well, I called them too, and they were equally perplexed.
11: I grew up watching Shark Tank occasionally with my dad. I'm like, why is this guy talking about us?
6: Elizabeth Hutchings is the communications director for Alliance for a Better Utah, a small progressive nonprofit also based in Salt Lake City. O'Leary name-checked people who didn't even work there anymore. And he claimed
11: there was evidence that millions of dollars were being funneled from the Chinese Communist Party to us. You know, it was such an outrageous claim. We laughed.
6: In fact, they found it so funny, they made a fundraising video mocking the idea on social media. They displayed a hammer and sickle while asking for donations from local Utahans. They're also suing on behalf of citizens who claim they weren't adequately consulted about the project. So is there any evidence that China is trying to stoke U.S. opposition to data centers?
12: We haven't found much.
6: Darren Linville is head of the Digital Forensics Lab at Clemson University, which tracks foreign influence campaigns online. China, like a lot of countries, controls armies of social media bots that can try to sway the online discourse. But Linville says they're not talking much about this topic. And Chinese state media appears much more intent on promoting Chinese data centers.
12: China tends to care a lot more about what you think about China and China's economy than they do about what you think of your neighbor or what's happening in your own backyard here in the United States.
6: Linville says he can't completely rule out that the Chinese are quietly paying influencers or others to oppose data centers, but he points out there's no need. A recent Gallup poll found 71% of Americans oppose data center construction in their communities.
12: I think in this case, the people talking about data centers are real people with real passions and real perspectives and real opinions.
6: In Utah, those people appear to have forced Kevin O'Leary to scale back his plans. After the president of the Utah Senate raised concerns, he agreed to shrink his data center project to a quarter of its original size. Jeff Brumfield, NPR News.
4: 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A plane crashed in Butler, Missouri on Sunday. 12 people were killed. Here's Madeline Fox with our member station KCUR.
13: The single-engine turboprop took off around 11:30 a.m. from Butler Memorial Airport. It was carrying 11 skydivers plus the pilot, authorities said. The Pacific Aerospace 750XL plane came down minutes after taking off. Bates County Sheriff Chad Anderson says investigators think that it was an accident.
14: We just want to reassure the public that there's nothing criminal that we can see, nothing terrorism related or anything like that. Those are some of the first questions that we would have with the World Cup being in town. And we just want to make sure that the public knows that they're safe.
13: Kansas City is one of the 11 U.S. cities hosting FIFA World Cup games and expects hundreds of thousands of visitors. Skydive Kansas City, the company that owned the plane, called the crash a, quote, devastating loss. The company said it's collaborating with the National Transportation Safety Board and the Federal Aviation Administration. Of the 11 passengers, 7 were single jumpers preparing to skydive solo. 4 were tandem jumpers preparing to go in pairs. Authorities have not yet released the victims' names or any identifying information. Sheriff Anderson said family members were at the Butler Memorial Airport at the time of the crash.
14: There's nothing we really can say to make it better. We just pray for them and their loved ones and their friends and their family and hope that they can recover to some sense of normalcy if we can.
13: Congressman Mark Alford, who represents the Butler area, told KMBC9 that the investigation will take months, possibly years.
15: Just getting to enjoy God's green earth and then have something like this turn so tragic while potentially other family members were watching, it's tragic.
13: According to the FAA, the aircraft certification was active until January 2030. Butler Memorial Airport is popular with skydivers. For NPR News, I'm Madeline Fox in Kansas City.
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16: Live from NPR News, I'm Lakshmi Singh. The U.S. and Iran are confirming they have a preliminary agreement to end their war. The Memorandum of Understanding brokered by Pakistan and Qatar and due to be signed this week includes a 60-day ceasefire, ends at least a U.S. naval blockade in the Strait of Hormuz, and halts fighting in Lebanon, where Iran-backed Hezbollah have been fighting Israeli forces. Karim Sajjadpour follows Iran as a senior fellow at the Carnegie Endowment for International Peace. He believes President Trump did not achieve his war goals of ending Iran's long-term threat.
17: What the United States is hoping for is something broader than just a nuclear deal, a deal in which Iran will really change its revolutionary identity, stop opposing America and Israel, stop supporting its regional proxies. But I think it's clear that Iran has no intention of doing that.
16: Sajjadpour on NPR's Morning Edition. Well, stocks opened sharply higher this morning on hopes that a deal between the U.S. and Iran will soon allow oil to flow through the Strait of Hormuz. NPR's Scott Horsley has more.
18: Stocks are up and crude oil prices are down on news of the diplomatic deal to reopen the strait, which is expected to be finalized later this week. AAA says retail gasoline prices dipped to an average of $4.06 a gallon overnight. That's down about a dime from a week ago, but still about $1.08 more than before the war began.
16: NPR's Scott Horsley reporting. From Washington, this is NPR News.
19: Live with KVPR News, I'm Justin Sacher. An Iranian hacker group claimed it breached water systems at two valley cities, but the California Water Service Company says the alleged attack did not compromise any of its systems. That's according to new reporting by our news partner, SJV Water. They report a group known as Handala claimed it gained access to several systems, including in Bakersfield, Visalia, and Chico, in retaliation for U.S. strikes on Iran. An organic baby formula producer is recalling some of its products sold at Target and online due to a multi-state outbreak of infant botulism. Federal authorities report three babies became ill in California, Pennsylvania, and Washington in April and May. That's after the infants consumed the formula made by Nara Organics. Infant botulism is a rare but serious illness caused by bacteria that produce a toxin in the gut. The FDA says Nara Organics formula makes up less than 1% of U.S. infant formula sales, so there are no shortage concerns. People are urged to stop using the product immediately. The city of Fresno will take over Granite Park following a legal dispute. Last year, the city terminated a lease with the Central Valley Community Sports Foundation and filed eviction proceedings to remove the park operator. The Sports Foundation had asked a judge to allow them to remain in the park while they appealed a ruling that found they breached their lease, but a judge denied the request, giving the city of Fresno control of the park. Existing reservations and schedules will continue through any management changes. This is KVPR News.
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1: 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I mean, a great testimonial there. 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
2: 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I really enjoyed hearing that that testimonial from new listener Danvier.
1: He
2: really said so many things so well. 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
4: 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I'm Steve Inskeep in Washington, D.C.
5: And May Martinez in Los Angeles, California. The chief negotiator between the U.S. and Iran says there is a deal to end the war that will be signed on Friday. Details, though, aren't public. President Trump says it will lead to the reopening of the Strait of Hormuz, and global oil markets responded with their version of a sigh of relief. Crude prices dropped to their lowest levels since the beginning of the war. NPR's Camila Domonoske covers energy. So what do we know about how this deal, once it's signed, will affect the flow of oil?
0: Yeah, there are still a lot of questions about the exact terms here. We haven't seen the actual text of an agreement yet. President Trump had initially posted online that he was authorizing the toll-free reopening of the Strait of Hormuz. That's the crucial waterway through which about a fifth of the world's oil and liquefied natural gas passed before this conflict. He later wrote that the Strait would reopen after the deal is signed Friday to allow for the removal of mines. The timeline timeline here is a bit murky. But oil markets responded very enthusiastically. Prices for a barrel of crude had been north of $100 a barrel for most of this conflict. Those prices had already been dropping. They fell a lot on Thursday and Friday in anticipation of a deal like this. And when trading reopened after the weekend break on Sunday evening, they dropped even more. I'm looking now, the global benchmark Brent crude is right around $83 a barrel.
7: Is that where what it was before the conflict began?
0: No, no. Prices had been down in the 60s. So we're still quite a bit higher than pre-war. And those prices are not likely to come all the way down, at least right away. I spoke with Kevin Book with Clearview Energy Partners. And he says you have to remember that there were important facilities, including oil production fields and refineries and ports, that were shut down or damaged in this conflict. That's going to take time to get those back up and running. Meanwhile, global stockpiles of crude oil were tapped into to compensate for the missing crude during the supply shock. Those need to be refilled. And then there's basic logistics.
21: In addition, ships that aren't in the strait right now have to get there to take cargoes away. Those that are in there have to leave. And so it might be a while. The market was in a significant surplus before the war. It's not obvious that we'll be in a surplus anytime soon.
0: And this is an important point, because those oil prices were actually unusually low right before this conflict started, because the world had too much oil, was producing more than was demanded. That helped blunt the blow of this oil shock these past few months. And it's really not clear if getting back to quote-unquote normal is going to mean a return to that level of oversupply.
7: So what does this mean for people who drive and have to buy gas in the U.S.?
0: Yeah, it's going to mean less expensive gasoline. This conflict had pushed prices at the pump up $1.50. The last 3 weeks, prices had been falling, mostly because crude oil was getting cheaper, and that was mostly because of hopes for a deal just like the one that was just announced. So if this sticks, definitely relief for drivers, especially compared to the worst case scenario, which would be this conflict continuing to drag on and pushing up inflation. But, you know, it doesn't necessarily mean gas prices snap back to as cheap as they were before the U.S. and Israel attacked Iran.
7: I'm in California, Camila, so it doesn't matter for me. It's always expensive. NPR's Camila Domonoske, thanks.
0: Thank you.
22: Iran's national soccer team is in the United States, having arrived at the end of the war. The team's first World Cup game is tonight in Los Angeles, which is home to hundreds of thousands of Iranian Americans, some of whom are torn about who to root for. NPR's Arzu Rezvani is in L.A.
23: 31-year-old Shahin Ferdowsi is pumped Iran's national soccer team is in town.
24: I am Iranian. I grew up in L.A., so going to watch my first World Cup game and it being Iran right here in my hometown, that is so fun.
23: I catch Ferdowsi at Maymouni Cafe, an Iranian bistro he owns on LA's west side. A few months ago, he hosted gatherings for LA Iranians anguished by Iran's deadly crackdown on protesters in January and the war the U.S. and Israel launched soon after. Tonight will be different. He'll be hosting a festive watch party.
24: That doesn't mean that what's happened is forgotten, but it just means that we need to come together to power forward.
23: The feelings are more complicated among Ferdowsi's customers.
25: Yeah, I mean, I feel confused, to be honest.
23: Pedro Mohammed Hossein has tickets to tonight's game against New Zealand, but he's not sure he can cheer for Iran, as human rights organizations accuse the government there of disappearing dissidents, activists, and protesters.
25: People are, like, getting killed, getting executed. I don't know if I should go there and, like, you know, wear, like, a T-shirt that says Free Iran or just go regular and just support the team. I have no idea right now what I'm going to do.
23: Hearing that, his cousin Pedram Kashani breaks into the conversation.
26: I'm actually very prideful, and I fully support them. It's our country. It's one team coming out of there. And I believe sports are meant to be for entertainment, and that's all it is. You're supposed to keep politics out.
23: When it comes to Iran, disentangling sports from politics is kind of impossible. Iran's players got their U.S. visas just days before the World Cup kicked off. The State Department denied visas for more than a dozen of the team's support staff for their links to the Revolutionary Guard Corps, the all-powerful branch of Iran's armed forces. This clash between sports and politics may come into even sharper focus tonight. For days, across social media channels, exiled Iranian opposition groups have been discussing protests for inside and outside the stadium.
6: Some groups have chartered buses to bring protesters from across Southern California. At a recent gathering of anti-regime activists in L.A., members discussed props to sneak into the stadium. Blindfolds, nooses, American and Israeli flags, all of it meant to condemn the regime and its players, says protest organizer Fakhte Dabashi.
8: So we have special plans for inside the stadium for different moments of the game, like showing the hanging when the national anthem is playing or just turning our back to their flag and things like that.
6: At a press conference in Los Angeles yesterday, Iranian team coach Amir Ghalanoui was asked about protests. We're just interested in playing a good, high-quality match, he told reporters, adding that the team won't pay attention to anything in the stadium beyond the game. FIFA, the organization behind the World Cup, prohibits the display of political signs and images. Security could remove demonstrators from the stadium, pushing Iran's human rights record and reputation of oppression out of view. Arezou Rezvani, NPR News, Los Angeles.

0: 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The FUSA Philharmonic performing Strauss's Alpine Symphony and Bartok's The Miraculous Mandarin in a concert titled Peaks and Passions, Sunday, June 28, 3 p.m. at the Paul Chagoyan Concert Hall. Tickets and information at fusamusic.org.
1: 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And we have a little less than 15 minutes left in our challenge, which means it's not really a challenge. 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Up to $5,000. We still got a little bit of breathing room there. So any gift you make, large or small, is doubled. So that's a great, it's a great time to do that. We want to thank, Michael in SLO, for doing that, because he actually specifically gave because he heard about the match and, he wanted his gift to be doubled. 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
2: 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It's 8 a.m, coming up on 9 o'clock in the morning. You're listening to Morning Edition. I'm going to guess you probably spent a few days last week up listening at the same time. You'll probably be up around the same time tomorrow listening. We're part of your morning. KVPR and NPR are part of how you make sense of the world. 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I value the journalism that is delivered without fear or favor. That the journalism that puts me, the listener, first. 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You're listening right now. You know you value it. Think about how much that's worth to you. 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
3: Good morning. This is the California Report. I'm Vanessa Rancagno in for Mari Bolaños. California's attorney general filed a lawsuit Friday over a Shasta County ballot measure that would upend the county's election

0: Recently, a federal judge ruled that last year's executive order to defund public media was illegal. That doesn't change the fact that public media had its funding stripped away by Congress, and KVPR will face that absence of federal funding again with the start of our new fiscal year. As we approach year two without federal funding, your continued support is a declaration that the Central Valley needs public radio. You carried us through. Now let's carry it forward together. 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
1: November election will begin soon. For the California Report, I'm Roman Battaglia.
2: Google CEO Sundar Pichai delivered the keynote address to graduating students at Stanford yesterday, and there was one subject he notably avoided: artificial intelligence. That's after tech executives who spoke about AI were booed at other commencement ceremonies this spring. The majority of students in the U.S. say they see the technology as a threat to their career prospects, according to a 2025 Harvard poll. Following the graduation ceremony, KQED asked students at Stanford what they think of AI.
3: I do have some concerns around the adoption of AI and who the digital divide that it might create.
4: AI can be used in a really detrimental way, whether that's like obsessive water consumption for sure, as much as literally what Palantir is doing, basically building drones and technology to surveil and as well kill people abroad and in our own country.
5: I am optimistic about it because I have worked as a lawyer and I have had to do that clerical manual work, which isn't interesting at all. While AI has good aspects to it, it can also be used in ways that are detrimental to humans and just to the world. So yes, there has to be regulation.
6: I think there's also going to be hopefully new jobs created and hopefully there's more excitement, and there are trade-offs for sure, but I'm on the very optimistic end of it, I would say.
2: That was Zico Rosary, Nitish Sharma, Priyal Sanghvi, and Adriana Zhang. They all graduated from Stanford yesterday.
7: 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And Eric and Wendy Schmidt, whose philanthropy works to create a healthy, resilient, secure world for all, on the web at theschmidt.org.
2: Iran's men's soccer team is scheduled to play its first match in this year's World Cup this evening in Inglewood. The game follows the announcement of a deal between the United States and Iran to end the months-long war and reopen the Strait of Hormuz. Iran's team faced a thorny political journey to get here. Still, the California Report's Keith Mizoguchi explains, many members of the Iranian diaspora say they can't support the team.
8: Just weeks before the matches, visa issues forced the team to move their base camp from Arizona to Tijuana, Mexico. Players finally received their visas, but initially, a lot of staff members did not. And the protests started even before the team arrived on Sunday.
9: USA!
8: At the first match in Inglewood between the U.S. and Paraguay, a small group of protesters waved Iranian and U.S. flags outside the stadium entrance. Bahar Hajikani was born and raised in Iran and now lives in Orange County.
10: The regime massacred over 100,000 people, and then they shut down the internet, all because of raising this flag. And now globalist organizations like FIFA have the audacity to ban this flag from the stadiums.
8: That flag is the lion and the sun flag. FIFA views it as a political statement, saying it is not the official flag of Iran. But many in the Iranian diaspora view the pre-1979 flag as the true symbol of their heritage and resistance against the current Islamic Republic regime. Hajikani says this is not just about the flag. It's also the soccer team itself.
10: We protest what the team represents because they all carry the propaganda machine. Like, they all align themselves with the propaganda machine of the Islamic Republic.
8: On Westwood Boulevard in West L.A., the streets are lined with Iranian shops, markets, and restaurants. The Los Angeles metro area has the largest concentration of Iranians in the world outside of Iran. Outside of Parr's Books, the lion and the sun flag hangs prominently from the window. The owner is

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1: And we thank you for continuing with us in this hour of 1A here on KVPR. We are on our first day of our summer membership drive, and we have already heard from several listeners this morning. One additional one we want to thank this morning is Colette in Fresno. Mm-hmm. She is joining Marcy in Bakersfield, Allison in Kathy's Valley, Michael in SLO, and Vinny in Tehachapi, who have all decided to support their local public radio station. And you are listening to KVPR Fresno and KPRX Bakersfield this morning. We are excited every time that we get to bring our membership drives, because it's an opportunity for you to hear us here at the studio and for us to hear from you. 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And sometimes you put some messages in there that, you know, how much you support the station. And we really thank you for doing all of that. And of course, we thank you for just listening to this radio station every single morning as you do. But, you know, a lot of you decide that listening

0: 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Turns out Ireland and Ivory Coast have very similar flags. Don't want to miss that one. Here and Now Anytime delivers the news and the fun to your podcast app just in time for your afternoon commute. Find it wherever you listen. It's Here and Now.
1: 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Good morning. I am Jonathan Linden. I am a podcast producer here at KVPR, and I'm joined by our general manager, Joe Moore.
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4: And I'm Indira Lakshmanan in Washington, D.C. It's Here and Now. Americans are getting married later on average than they used to, or not at all. The national marriage rate has declined by 54% over the last century, and it's currently hovering near an all-time low. It's a topic that relationship coach Allison Raskin has been fascinated with for years. She's the author of the New York Times bestseller, I Do, I Think, Conversations About Modern Marriage, and she co-hosts the podcast Starter Marriage with her husband, John Blakeslee. I spoke with them earlier this year. So, Allison, you're a millennial, a generation that's putting off marriage for their careers, shifting norms, delayed childbearing. Your parents, on the other hand, were baby boomers, the generation with the highest divorce rate. And yet your parents were an exception. They had what you've sort of described as a fairy tale marriage that meant you dreamed of getting married from a young age. Tell us more.
5: So I would describe it as two best friends who really enjoyed each other. And so that was something I always really wanted for myself. But basically, the genesis of the podcast and of the book I Do, I Think, was that I had a broken engagement in 2020. Mm-hmm. And I had gotten so close to finally getting married and finally getting across this like finish line I had in my head, only to realize that you're never safe. Right. You can be married for 20 years and that relationship can end and you can be shocked that your partner walks out on you. So I decided that I needed to kind of reimagine my relationship towards marriage. And is it something I still wanted, even though there's such a risk and there's a huge chance it might not work out? And, you know, my takeaway was that the possibilities of modern marriage are far more exciting than what standard marriage or old school marriage used to be.
4: Well, let's talk about that, because you have a degree in psychology. You have looked into the roots of marriage. And historically, my understanding is that marriage started out as something we did to guarantee financial security. It was a way that upper class and noble families preserved wealth and patrilineage or matrilineage. So those economic reasons that societies once had for getting married, have those disappeared in the last half century? Is that what you attribute the changes to?
5: They definitely have not disappeared. There's still a lot of benefits financially in ways of getting married. I mean, you're having shared resources, you have a dual income in a lot of couples. But what has shifted is that that's no longer your only path towards financial security, especially for women. What I work with on with my clients and sort of with my audience is having people figure out what it is that they want, rather than just falling into any relationship because you feel like you have to quote unquote settle.
4: Mm-hmm. Well, I want to dig into that a little bit, because you said that from when you were a little girl, you dreamed of being married and you dreamed of the wedding. And of course, it was crushing when your first engagement broke off. You were incredibly lucky to then find John and find this amazing partner and bounce back and ending up getting your dream anyway. But how are you able to separate for yourself and your clients the sort of feeling that one is good enough, whether or not one has found that partner?
5: It's a tough journey, you know, and I was very lucky that I had actually gotten pretty far along on that journey before my broken engagement, which allowed me to kind of bounce back much faster. John and I met, what, 3 months?
6: 3 months.
5: Afterwards.
4: Didn't you cry on your first date, Allison? I heard that on your podcast.
5: Yeah.
4: Talk about that, John. Did that scare you off?
6: It really didn't. I had previously been in relationships like that had gone on for years that I thought might end in a marriage that had ended. And I remember the feeling of entering a new relationship shortly thereafter and feeling like I wasn't allowed to talk about this other person, because that would, you know, it would give the sense that you were still hung up on them or something like that, when mm-hmm. you're still processing this grief, but you're trying to pretend like it doesn't matter to you anymore. And so it was actually really important to me, if I wanted to get to know Allison, was to understand what had happened and how she felt about it. And personally, I guess I'm just the type of guy that I just like didn't feel threatened about it ever. Like
5: at all.
6: I was like, well, he's gone. What do I care? And so I wanted her to talk about it, because it was insight into who she was in this like hard time in her life. And if we were going to be together a long time, we're certainly going to have plenty of those moments.
4: Right.
5: I think getting back to your question, so much of your ability to to have good relationships with other people comes back to your relationship with yourself. So if you really like yourself, if you, you know, care about yourself and are kind to yourself, then other people's acceptance or rejection of you can still be painful or exciting, but it doesn't rattle you to the same degree because you always have that baseline of like, I enjoy who I am. And so the real work, I believe, begins with having a kinder internal world. And then from there, you know, you do the work of being in a relationship with another person, right? I don't think that you can do all of this work on your own, right? This idea of like, I have to fix me or get me perfect before I find a partner. I don't believe in that. There are things that need to be worked out in relationship. But as long as you have a baseline of liking yourself, being kind to yourself, then I think that you can navigate the dating world in a less dangerous way where the stakes are not as high.
7: I can imagine a lot of your clients who are millennials or Gen Z or your listeners, your audience, thinking, well, why do I need to get married? Tell me why I should even be listening to this podcast. I can just live with my special person or date a whole bunch of people. Like, why are you sitting here telling me that a marriage is an important thing in my life?
5: Oh, well, we are not telling people to get married. the premise of the show is absolutely not that like marriage is for everyone. And the reality is there's no reason for you to get married if marriage isn't appealing to you.
6: And if I can just jump in here real quick, I mean, the name of the show is Starter Marriage, which like is a tongue-in-cheek way of us saying that like this might not be forever between us. We certainly hope it is and that our starter marriage is our forever marriage, but that being married is a daily activity that of us coming back together and choosing each other because it works for the two of us, not because we are bound forever in some old custom or institution and that we are totally chained to it.
7: This report just came out from the Heritage Foundation, the conservative think tank in Washington that's strongly aligned with the Trump administration and was behind Project 2025. And they've put out a new report called Saving America by Saving the Family. And their whole goal is to boost marriage rates and boost bigger families. And they've talked about all sorts of perks that should be given by the government to incentivize people to have more kids, you know, massive tax credits for families, things like this. What is your thought about the government trying to entice people or give rewards to people who do get married and stay married and have big families? Is that the role of government?
5: It's been the role of government. Government is historically very pro-marriage, but not for good reason. I think it kind of ties back to that individualism that America loves to beat a drum about. And it's this idea that like, oh, you and your partner can get married and build this American dream for yourself rather than like, hey, I am not making a livable wage. And so this idea that if you just couple up, then you can afford to have this family, you can afford to live this American dream. It's a falsity. And I, you know, obviously they're talking about adding incentives here, right? But they're not going to be enough. There's a real issue in this country with affordability. And I think that prioritizing married people and people that are married with children over the rest of society is just, you know, has ties to Christian nationalism that isn't my forte and isn't, I think, a healthy or appropriate response for a country that's supposed to be separated by church and state. And I think instead of focusing on certain elements of the population and rewarding them, we need to be providing more support for the entire population. And then that population can decide, do I want to get married? Do I want to have children?
7: Well, you've given us a lot to think about no matter our stage in life. Allison Raskin is a relationship coach and author. Together with her husband, John Blakeslee, she hosts the Starter Marriage Podcast. Thanks so much for joining us.
5: Thank you for having us.
6: Thank you.
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2: You know, Jonathan, the last 365 days or so have been pretty interesting in the world of public media. 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We lost about 7% of our funding virtually overnight. Yet we're still here, and we want to say thank you to everyone who has already stepped up, who stepped up in the moment of need. The thing is, though, that federal funding wasn't just a one-year cut. It was a cut for the foreseeable future, and we're about to enter our second year without federal support, and we're still working to ensure the viability of this station going forward without that federal support. So maybe you gave last year with a one-time gift. 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Maybe you didn't get around to give last year. 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
0: It's Here and Now. We've been asking you a question for a few weeks now. What do you feel when you see the American flag? And we have gotten lots of responses, including one from Reverend Carol Burnside in Baltimore. She's an Episcopal priest and a quilter. Carol, welcome.
8: Thank you, Peter.
0: So when you see that American flag flying over your neighborhood or at an Orioles game or wherever you are, how do you react?
8: I feel proud. I sometimes also tear up a little bit because our country

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0: Insights from around the world here on KVPR Here and Now. 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
0: Yeah, it was a year ago, or almost a year ago, that the government officially defunded stations like KVPR. 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
0: Yeah, Laura in Fresno writes, I love listening and appreciate the perspective. 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
6: This is Here and Now on KVPR 89.3 and 89.1. I'm Brandon Sandoval. July 4th will mark 1 year since President Donald Trump signed into law the One Big Beautiful Bill Act, or H.R. 1. The broad, sweeping, landmark law extended Trump's 2017 tax cuts and included a permanent increase in the child tax credit. But one of the more controversial parts of H.R. 1 were its cuts to Medicaid spending. It also expanded work requirements in order to qualify for SNAP benefits, known in California as CalFresh.
7: The cuts are devastating, and we're only seeing the first phase of those cuts. Soon, there are going to be even more significant losses of SNAP benefits.
6: That's U.S. Senator Adam Schiff from California. He recently visited the Central California Food Bank in Fresno, which is bracing for these deep cuts. Schiff spent time listening to a roundtable of concerned advocates and agencies who see firsthand the big need for the food bank. The new work requirements give 3 months for CalFresh recipients to meet the criteria or lose their benefits.
7: I think what was most impactful were hearing from people that are getting food here and what it means when their SNAP benefits get cut, what it means when you hear the mother of two children who is worried about how is she going to feed her family and having to make those difficult choices.
6: According to the Nonpartisan Research and Policy Institute, the Center on Budget and Policy Priorities, it's estimated that SNAP participation has fallen by 3.5 million people nationwide since the law was implemented. In California, that number has dropped by 6%.
7: The cuts that we made to food programs, the cuts we made to SNAP, and I say we as a Congress as a whole because I voted against it, but that was to fund tax cuts for really wealthy people and large corporations. So we're taking food away from places like this and the hungry families they serve so that we can fund a tax cut for super wealthy people who already have more they could spend in a lifetime. And that just seems so wrong to me.
6: As part of his Valley visit, Schiff touted $1 million in federal funding he secured to help construct a new volunteer center at the Central California Food Bank. The facility will help pack and process more food for families. KVPR's Sarith Hawk had the chance to speak one-on-one with the Democratic senator. They discussed what's at stake for California, with more threats of federal cuts to health care benefits on the horizon.
7: Well, these cuts are targeting basically blue states. It's as if there's no fraud in red states, which is a plain falsehood. Fraud needs to be dealt with, and I have no sympathy for fraudsters. They should be prosecuted. But the answer can't be taking food away from hungry people, which is what they're doing. It can't be using that as a pretext to simply punish states that didn't vote for the president. And if the vice president wants to start by attacking fraud, he can start by attacking the fraudulent slush fund the administration wants to create, $1.776 billion. Or even forget the slush fund. The $1 billion the president wants to spend in a ballroom, $1 billion here in the Central Valley to help feed people, to help grow industry here, to bring new technology into the classrooms here, that would be a game changer. So let's stop the fraudulent waste of taxpayer dollars on ballrooms and slush funds. Let's invest it in our people.
8: Looking ahead right now, we talked a little bit earlier about this being election season. Where do you sort of see the Democratic Party headed? You know, there's a lot of different kinds of leaders, from progressive to moderate to more conservative in the Democratic Party. Do you see anywhere where we're kind of leaning as the general election gets closer?
7: I think the common thread is a vigorous opposition to the status quo. We have got to bring about profound change in this country. Profound change that makes sure that if people are working hard, they can earn a good living, that we have a progressive tax code so that we don't have a handful of families with the accumulated wealth of much of the rest of the country. So I think that really the Democratic Party needs to be laser focused on making the economy work for families again, bringing down housing costs by building a ton more housing. I've got a Housing Boom Act designed to dramatically expand housing construction in California and elsewhere, bringing down health care costs with things like Medicare for All, things that are transformative, non-incremental. We simply cannot be for a status quo that is deeply unacceptable to the American people.
8: And if the party is able to take back control of either, you know, the Senate or the House, do you think that there is much that can be done with President Trump still in office?
7: Well, if the president is serious at some point about addressing the high cost of living, we're going to pass bills to bring down those costs. And we'll see whether it's just a fiction or whether that he's willing to work with us on it. I hope that he's willing to work with us on it. I don't want to have to wait 2 more years until he's out of office. But we're going to do everything we can to help make it affordable for people to provide for themselves and their family.
8: And lastly, I want to ask, you know, you said up and down the state, going to different food banks. What has been sort of the tying thread with your visits that has really struck you the most?
7: I've been visiting with farmers and farm workers and food banks that are all part of the same system of making sure that we can feed ourselves in this country. And everyone is in a kind of crisis right now. There's probably never been a more challenging time to be a farmer. They've always had to deal with the fortuities of weather and water, but now the fortuities of tariffs that are on again and off again, the fortuity that fertilizer costs have gone up so high or they can't get fertilizer for next year. This is a crisis and it has to be addressed. It's a food crisis now for families. This is a man-made crisis because of this massive cut to SNAP, but that has to be addressed. We have to make sure that the nonprofits that are really serving people have the resources they need to try to fill in. But this is what I've been seeing as I've been visiting families and food banks and farmers, and that is they all feel the crisis. They just want Washington to try to fix it and not be part of the problem, and that it shouldn't be too much to ask.
6: That was KVPR Sarith Hawk in conversation with California Senator Adam Schiff. And a quick update about the Trump administration's $1.8 billion payout fund. The Justice Department agreed to obey a judge's order to temporarily halt the fund. According to the Washington Post and other outlets, several Republican senators have indicated that plans for the fund could soon be abandoned. To stay informed on the day's local news and hear more in-depth conversations like this one, subscribe to KVPR's Central Valley Daily Podcast. 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I'm Brandon Sandoval. The news continues in just a moment. Stay with us.

0: I love the Central Valley Daily podcast. So I have that as my podcast and like just, you know, in my podcast app. So that's the big one for me is every morning I will listen to that and see what's going on in the Valley. Was it the mayor of Fresno? He was being interviewed about something he had said where he was bucking his, basically the Republican Party. I disagree with everything but that he says, but it was so fascinating because hearing that interview and just being in the mind of somebody like that who I don't agree with at all and sort of being like, we're kind of a little bit reaching across the aisle where I'm like, thank you for saying something that has gone too far, a little, you know. So having that interview, asking those questions, you having the credibility where he would come and even do that interview and be honest and frank about it. That was so valuable to listen. I sent that to friends and I was like, listen to this. This is so like such a unique opportunity to get in the head of somebody like this guy. That's awesome. My name is Ariel. I'm from Bakersfield and I support KVPR.
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1: 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And as we continue the program on Here and Now, we've got news and information from across the country, developing stories that we're following. 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
4: It's here and now. Ballet can be a pretty conservative art form. Many companies perform Swan Lake, The Nutcracker, and Cinderella year after year. But every now and then, someone comes along and shakes things up. In San Francisco, one artistic director has been pushing past barriers for years, even if that's meant ruffling some tutus in the process. NPR's Chloe Veltman reports.
5: The fouetté turn is one of classical ballet's flashiest steps. The dancer balances on one leg, whips the other out to the side, and spins 360 degrees in the same spot.
6: I mean, it's crazy hard.
5: Dance writer Rachel Howard says there are 32 of these bad boys in Act 3 of Don Quixote. And Tamara Rojo could execute every one of them with technical precision and dramatic flair.
6: And not just pull off the 32, but throw in triples in between every other fouetté, which almost no other ballerina does.
5: The former English National Ballet and Royal Ballet star has long had a fearless streak. Her career took off as a teenager when she volunteered to represent her small

0: That's when people take information from their own organizations, bet on it, and win big. Some of them have been caught. That includes a Google engineer in one instance and a member of the U.S. Special Forces in another. But they aren't the only ones.
1: This politician insider traded on his election and then said that he did it on purpose.
0: It's unethical, for sure, but in certain sectors, it can also have a larger impact on things like how the government spends money or even foreign policy.
2: In military and defense markets in particular, these kind of really rare bets paid off over half the time versus if you made these big long shot bets in sports or culture or other types of sectors.
0: I'm Meghna Chakrabarty. Today on Point, insider trading in prediction markets and its effect on the outside world. Stay with us.
3: Live from NPR News in Washington, I'm Ryland Barton. Iranian and U.S. officials say they've reached a preliminary agreement to reopen the Strait of Hormuz, setting the stage to end the war. Hardliners in Iran have accused negotiators of betraying the late supreme leader, who was killed by U.S.-Israeli airstrikes on the first day of the war. Critics of Iran's government feel betrayed by the U.S., Duri Buscarin reports.
4: In a voice note to NPR, a web developer who asked to remain anonymous for his safety said he has no reaction. He can only give swears and curses. I am really sorry, but I cannot be polite anymore, he said. The American administration clearly doesn't give a penny to Iranian public opinion. After months of airstrikes and the killings of dozens of top officials, Iran's leadership remains strikingly similar and perhaps more hardline than their predecessors. In a press conference, Iran's foreign ministry spokesman, Ismail Baghaei, said the preliminary agreement is a, quote, product of the legendary resilience and resistance of the Iranian people against the aggressions of two villainous actors equipped with all material means. For NPR News, I'm Duri Buscarin in Istanbul.
3: U.S. stocks rose today on hopes that a deal between the U.S. and Iran will soon allow oil to flow through the Strait of Hormuz. NPR's Scott Horsley reports.
5: Stocks are up and crude oil prices are down on news of the diplomatic deal to reopen the strait, which is expected to be finalized later this week. AAA says retail gasoline prices dipped to an average of $4.06 a gallon overnight. That's down about a dime from a week ago, but still about $1.08 more than before the war began.
3: NPR's Scott Horsley reporting. Starter homes in a record number of cities now cost $1 million or more. NPR's Jennifer Ludden reports it's part of a surge in home prices since 2020.
6: New data from the real estate website Zillow finds 242 cities have million-dollar entry-level homes. That's three times as many as before the pandemic housing boom. Most places are in California, but the fastest growth is in New York and New Jersey. Million-dollar starters have also spread to interior states like Texas, Wyoming, and Illinois. They're defined here as the lowest third of the market in a region. Despite that, Zillow finds that nationwide, the typical starter home is still a lot less. Just under $200,000. A housing shortage has priced out many first-time buyers, but Zillow finds the tough market easing a bit, with more inventory and prices growing more slowly. Jennifer Ludden, NPR News, Washington.
3: A U.S. Air Force B-52 Stratofortress crashed shortly after takeoff at Edwards Air Force Base today. The B-52 is a long-range bomber that first entered service in 1955 and has been used in the Iran War. Its current version typically carries a crew of five and can carry as much as 70,000 pounds of bombs and other munitions. Officials say emergency crews immediately responded to the scene and that the situation is ongoing. This is NPR News.
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9: 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Day one right now of our KVPR Summer Membership Drive. My name is Sarith Hawk. I'm the host of Central Valley Daily, the podcast you can listen to wherever you get your podcasts. And I'm joined by our reporter, Brandon Sandoval, one of our newest members of KVPR, and here just to thank you, first of all, for listening, but really helping to support what we do here, and that's by making a gift. 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
0: Emmanuel Fabian knew something was going terribly wrong by Sunday, March 15th. Because that's when the death threats started rolling in.
11: You're going to make us lose $900,000, and we'll invest even more than that to finish you.
0: He told CBS's 60 Minutes that the threats weren't only against his life. One message made it clear that Fabian's family wasn't off limits.
11: He also wrote details about my siblings as well. He said, I know how often you visit your family.
0: But why? His life had been pretty normal just 5 days earlier. Fabian was a journalist in Israel, covering his daily beat, going home to his family. So what had changed? Well, nothing, really, except for one thing. On March 10th, Fabian started covering a story about a missile attack. It turns out people were making bets about those attacks. And that's what put Emmanuel Fabian and his family in the crosshairs. People were threatening to kill him simply because they wanted to win. This is On Point. I'm Meghna Chakrabarty. On Tuesday, March 10th, an Iranian ballistic missile crashed into the hills outside of Beit Shemesh, Israel. It's a city near Jerusalem. Videos showed an explosion in a wooded area outside the city. Times of Israel reporter Emmanuel Fabian wrote about the attack for the paper's live blog. He confirmed via rescue workers that no one was hurt, and he posted a video of the explosion. But for what is likely the first time ever in his career, Fabian later discovered that people were making bets against the likelihood of Iranian missiles landing in Israel. They were making those bets on a prediction market called Polymarket, a place where just about anyone can make a bet on almost anything, including matters of war, life, and death. Someone had made a bet against an Iranian missile landing in Israel on Tuesday, March 10th. Fabian's reporting meant that person would lose their money. As he told NPR, later on the day of the explosion, Fabian received an email. The sender asked him to change his reporting.
11: It was somebody asking me to sort of update the story that instead of a missile impacting the area, they wanted me to write that it was a fragment, an interceptor fragment, and not a full missile.
0: The next day, Wednesday, March 11th, another email from another sender, again asking Fabian to change his story. The sender wrote that doing so, quote, would be doing me and many others a great favor, End quote. Fabian received even more messages, and he was able to link some of them to accounts on Polymarket, specifically accounts betting on when missile strikes would land in Israel. And even though Fabian had no financial interest whatsoever in the missile strikes himself, the emailers began accusing him of market manipulation. And by Sunday, March 15th, it was those death threats. Hours after the first death threat came in, other messages resorted to even different tactics.
12: If you abide by my instructions and change it, then you can end with money in your pocket and this will all be over.
0: Fabian reported the threats to local police. He also contacted Polymarket directly, and the company publicly condemned the threats made against him. They said in a statement to the Times of Israel that, quote, this behavior violates our terms of service and has no place on our platform or anywhere else, end quote. Now, Fabian was, of course, rattled by the death threats, but he told NPR he's worried about more than just his life and his family's. Billions of dollars are being gambled on prediction markets now. How far will people go to guarantee that they win?
11: I think it's very problematic that we could be sort of in this new age where journalists could be pressured to change their reporting if they're, you know, promised winnings. And that's what's so worrying, that people could be using their information to place bets ahead of time and then having real world consequences afterwards.
0: Real world consequences, like maybe even business decisions, or elections, or even foreign policy. And the pressure does not only have to come from the outside. A growing and maybe even bigger concern now is market manipulation from the inside. What we're talking about here is insider trading on prediction markets. Now, I know that might not make sense because prediction markets don't deal directly in securities trading. They are betting platforms, so they aren't subject to the same regulations as the stock market. And yet people are using knowledge they have about their own organizations, small and big, like U.S. military big, to make bets on prediction markets. Well, Kate Nibbs covers this. She's a senior writer at Wired, where she talks about prediction markets, covers the future of media and AI as well. And she joins us from Chicago. Kate, welcome to On Point.
13: Magna, thank you so much for having me.
0: Tell me more what you think about the Emmanuel Fabian story, especially through your lens, you know, as a journalist as well. I mean, do you think we're going to be seeing more of, you know, pressure being put on journalists to change reporting to benefit bettors on prediction markets?
13: I absolutely do not think that this was an isolated incident. You know, I think about it a lot because I'm a journalist and I'm sort of waiting until I get a threat like this. But, you know, I've been covering prediction market space and online betting. And, you know, since sports gambling was legalized in the U.S., there's been a huge increase in athletes being threatened by sports bettors who are unhappy with how their play affected the finances of the sports bettors. And I think what we're seeing here with journalists now beginning to be threatened is like the natural consequence of the expansion of gambling from something that people do on sports to now with prediction markets, something people do on everything. So most of the major prediction markets, including Polymarket, they determine the outcome of the platform, like the contracts that they offer. They'll say, like, this is going to resolve based on reporting from credible news outlets.
0: Uh-huh.
13: So they're sort of pointing to the journalists and saying, you know, they're going to decide what's true or not. And so participants will be very aware that the outcome of these contracts will rely on how stories are reported. And specifically, it can come down to how individual journalists word their stories. And so that really leaves journalists vulnerable to threats from people that are pissed off that they worded something incorrectly.
0: Okay. That's so interesting. So, I can see why that really puts a lot of pressure from people who are willing to, you know, exert that pressure. We should say that, like, it's obviously illegal to threaten someone's life based on their
13: yes.
0: work. but I imagine that the temptation to do that grows even larger when, when a person is engaging in a form of insider trading or using insider knowledge when placing bets on prediction markets. So that's really what we want to focus on today. And I was wondering if we could go to another example, because this one's quite eye-popping, I have to say. And it has to do with a master sergeant in the United States military, Gannon Ken Van Dyke. He was indicted back in April. And he's a special forces soldier in the United States Army. Can you tell us what he was indicted over?
13: Yes, this case is completely insane. And also I'm a little surprised it's the only one at this point, because this is definitely something that is also not an isolated incident. So there is this special forces soldier. He gets arrested by the FBI. He is currently charged with using classified information about the capture of former Venezuelan leader Nicolas Maduro, using that information to make allegedly more than $400,000 on Polymarket. So the criminal complaint goes into detail about what the authorities believe this special forces soldier did. They think he was fully involved in what was called Operation Absolute Resolve, the operation to remove Maduro. So he had all of this very, very sensitive insider information about classified military operations. And the government alleges that he used that information, had this Polymarket account, logs on, and just places a bunch of what looked to be at the time total long shot bets about what was going to happen with Maduro.
0: Yeah, can I just jump in here, Kate? Because I'm looking at the indictment right now. And again, we should emphasize this is an indictment. There hasn't been a trial yet. He pleaded not guilty. Interestingly, in the same courtroom that Nicolas Maduro had appeared in not long before that in New York. But I'm reading the indictment here, and it says, between the 27th through January 2nd, Van Dyke is alleged to have placed bets in that period, some of which were placed just hours before American soldiers entered Venezuelan airspace for the pre-dawn operation to oust and arrest Maduro. And then President Trump actually made the operation public that day, which is when Van Dyke allegedly made his $400,000 in winnings.
13: Yes. So, we are in a situation here where there are people operating on very elite levels in the military who are allegedly, as you mentioned, because he did plead not guilty, preparing for super sensitive special ops operations and simultaneously, surreptitiously logging onto Polymarket and attempting to profit off of those operations. And so then, the government has charged him criminally and civilly. We will see how it all unfolds. But this is the first time that anyone has been arrested for doing this in the United States. And I think will be the first of many, but we'll have to see.
0: It's interesting because U.S. Attorney Jay Clayton for the Southern District of New York said in a press release, said, quote, prediction markets are not a haven for using misappropriated confidential or classified information for personal gain. The defendant allegedly violated the trust placed in him by the United States government. Really interesting. Okay, so when we come back, Kate, I'm going to continue to focus, actually place a lot of focus on the military, because we'll have another guest who says that there's reason to, share the same concerns that you have, Kate, about are there more cases like this where people are using, governmental insider knowledge to place bets on prediction markets? And then, of course, the question is, could that manipulate the outcome of the actual events that they're betting on? So we'll be back. This is On Point.
9: You are listening to KVPR's Summer Membership Drive. My name is Sarith Hawk. You may have heard me on Central Valley Daily. I'm here with Brandon Sandoval, one of our newest members of KVPR. And we're here to ask your help to keep going with all the programs that you're hearing here on KVPR, whether it's On Point that you're listening to right now, or our podcast that we produce every day, or the local newscast that you hear on All Things Considered, or Morning Edition. 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
1: You're back with On Point. I'm Meghna Chakrabarty, and today we are talking about insider trading on prediction markets, or maybe we shouldn't call it trading, insider betting on prediction markets, and especially what could potentially happen when the people on the inside, quote unquote, are using knowledge that they have from their work with the U.S. federal government. And Kate Nibbs joins us today. She is a senior writer at Wired, where she covers prediction markets, media, and AI. And now I'd like to bring in David Zaccone. He's co-founder of the Anti-Corruption Data Collective and an associate professor of political science at George Washington University. Professor Zaccone, welcome to On Point.
2: Hi, great to be here.
1: I would like to stick with the case of Master Sergeant Gannon Ken Van Dyke for a moment. Again, the Special Forces soldier who was recently indicted, because here's a little bit more information on what the Justice Department alleges. So the Justice Department says that between December 8th and January 6th, Van Dyke was involved in the planning and execution of the U.S. military's ousting of Nicolas Maduro. On or about December 26th, he creates this Polymarket account and starts placing bets on what's called, I guess, binary bets, either yes, no positions. And he makes bets on, will U.S. forces be in Venezuela by January 31st, 2026? Will the U.S. invade Venezuela by January 31st? Will President Trump invoke war powers against Venezuela by January 31st? And he initially betted, according to the Justice Department, some $33,000. And as Kate said to us a little bit earlier, walked away with $409,881. I just want your take on, you know, these were just yes no's. Do you think that they could potentially have had an impact on the operation itself?
2: I think absolutely, because at the end of the day, this young man was allegedly trading on insider classified information. And the rest of the world could see this, because one of the perhaps features of these prediction markets is that everything is on the internet. Everything's on the blockchain. You can see these bets happening in real time. So if we as analysts and journalists and scholars can observe them, so can potentially America's adversaries, who can monitor markets that are related to American foreign policy. And if they pick up anomalies or outliers, these long shot bets, they could have access to the same classified information that this account is trading on, and perhaps change their behavior or respond in real time to the information that they're getting from places like Polymarket.
1: Okay, I'm going to ask you to hold that thought for a minute, because I want to come back to it. But I understand that you believe there's reason to be quite concerned specifically about bets related to U.S. military actions?
2: Absolutely. So we're an anti-corruption, non-governmental organization, and we saw the same cases that everyone did around the world. We were curious about how common they are. Are there any patterns, or how frequent are people potentially betting on insider information? So like I said, everything's on the blockchain. We gathered all the data over the last 3.5 years, hundreds of thousands of markets and millions of bets. What we did is we classified things like politics versus sports versus culture. You can basically bet on anything on these platforms. And then we wanted to see whether or not these long shot bets, lots of money bet on kind of long odds, low odds probabilities. In Polymarket terms, that means, say, 20% or 30% probability. And what we found was this incredible anomaly, which is that for military and politics markets, long shot bets succeeded over half the time, when really there should have been a maximum of, say, a third. And for long shot bets on politics or on culture or sports, they only succeeded around 14 or 16% of the time. So there's this discrepancy that we think there's something funny or suspicious going on, where that these really, really advantageous, profitable bets that shouldn't pay off are more likely to do so, specifically when they relate to military and defense.
1: I need you to tell me more, because you're saying that they're beating the odds quite significantly, right? If these long shot bets, which are supposed to have much, much lower odds are, you're saying that they're winning sometimes as 50% of the time?
2: More than 50%.
1: More than 50%.
2: A hair over.
1: Okay.
2: Yeah.
1: Yeah, go ahead.
2: And
1: no,
2: that's
1: go
2: incredible because there's a lot of money at stake. They're betting, you know, thousands of dollars, and they shouldn't win that often based on the probabilities that they're getting in the market.
1: What do you know kind of what kinds of bets these are? Are they because here's the thing about the prediction markets. And Kate, actually, let me turn this to you. You can pretty much make bets on like anything, right?
3: On Polymarket, it's very wide open because the version of Polymarket we're talking about is actually it's like considered a U.S. company, but it's actually offshore. It's crypto-based, so they don't always abide by the rules that the U.S. government has over what sort of commodities futures you can offer. So they have, you know, war markets, as we're discussing. And people who participate can actually suggest different markets for them to create. So it's sort of like you could like DIY your own market if you're influential enough. So, yes, basically almost anything you could think of.
1: Okay, so you could ostensibly create a bet that says, well, let's take current events right now, that you could create a bet that says, I don't even know if this is actually on any prediction market, that by this coming Friday, President Trump or the United States won't sign, will or will not sign the peace deal, supposed peace deal with Iran. You could make a bet on that. You could actually create that.
3: You could create it, but I'm pretty sure it probably exists already. I'll have to check.
1: Okay. Okay. So, David, now with that in mind, let me turn back to you. I don't know if you have any examples of the kinds of bets that you see that look very, very anomalous in the military, defense world and political markets. Are there any that sort of stand out to you?
2: I think a good illustrative example was last summer when, you know, there was a lot of uncertainty about when military strikes would happen in Iran. And like we've discussed, Polymarket, there's basically every market possible. You can bet whether or not they're going to happen on a Tuesday, on a Wednesday, on a Thursday, on a Friday, on a Saturday. They're that specific. And what's pretty insane when you look at the data is that there's this level of insider kind of prediction or like a foreseeing of the future where you see concentration of long shot bets, lots of money at low odds on exactly the Friday and Saturday markets where ultimately the strike on Iran would happen and not on Tuesday, Wednesday, Thursday when, of course, the U.S. government was still deliberating and potentially planning for a later in the week strike. So it's that detailed. It's that specific. And there's so much money at stake and it's happening sometimes minutes or hours before the actual event occurs that there could be traders around the world that have access to sophisticated satellite data or that are really good at predicting what the American military is going to do. But more likely it's somebody on the inside who's involved with the deliberations or the planning who, like you said, is taking out their phone and making bets on the side.
1: Okay, so let's talk about this a little bit more. Well, a lot more, David and Kate. Minutes sometimes before the action actually either happens or doesn't. Are you talking about, I think, was it earlier this year that somebody was placing actually quite large bets on specific things regarding the United States behavior, with Iran? Is that what you're talking about?
2: Absolutely. I mean, okay. The events that we've focused on really involve military strikes against Iran, the kidnapping in Venezuela, the things where there's classified information that's within government servers, within government conversations, but is leaking out onto these platforms because people are realizing they can make money quickly and potentially not get caught.
1: Okay. So, Kate, by the way, of course, you were 100% right. We just looked up what's happening on Polymarket regarding the U.S.-Iran permanent peace deal. And right now, there are some $343 million in bets on that question.
3: Oh my goodness.
1: Or at least one versions of that question at this moment. Wow. Okay. Now, Kate, can you talk a little bit about potentially how far this can go? I mean, the allegations against the U.S. Special Forces officer are one thing, but you've spoken with people on Capitol Hill who have concerns that the possibility of betting made on with insider knowledge in the government goes perhaps even deeper.
3: Oh, yes, yes. I talked to Senator Chris Murphy, who is coming out swinging, saying he believes that this goes, there are people in the White House potentially profiting off of this kind of market and using information that they are getting in, you know, the situation room to place trades, or I don't know, maybe tell their spouses. It's a little unclear, but you know, that is what he believes. He's definitely not alone in that belief. There's overwhelming and often honestly bipartisan concern about insider trading from government officials on these platforms. Now, I will say the White House has, I've asked them about this multiple times, as you can imagine. And they always say that, you know, it's their employees are prohibited from betting, which is an interesting choice of words, because there's also this parallel huge fight going on over whether this is gambling or whether this is commodities trading. And the White House's official stance is that it's commodities trading. But anyways, they say it's gambling is not allowed, have not clarified to me whether they consider this gambling or trading. But, you know, they're denying it. No one has been arrested. I am certainly very interested to see what the next arrests will be. The Commodity Futures Trading Commission, which is the federal agency overseeing these markets, you know, has stated that insider trading is illegal, that they're planning to catch people and prosecute people who are doing this. But so far, there's one person, and it's a soldier. You know, he's clearly an important person in but you know,
1: yeah,
3: he's not in the situation.
1: Okay, so well, let's back up here. Back up to what you said a little earlier. That Senator Murphy, Democrat of Connecticut, says that he and other people believe that folks who have access to the Situation Room, that some of them might be actively using that knowledge and making bets on prediction markets. Okay, that's quite an allegation. Did he present you with any kind of evidence?
3: It seemed to be more of a vibes-based allegation.
1: Okay.
3: But you know what? Anyone listening to this who has any evidence, please get in touch with me. I would obviously love to pursue that.
1: Yeah, she's Kate Nibbs, and she's at Wired Magazine, okay,
3: yeah.
1: Folks? Okay, David, can I turn back to you? Because this is very, very, very important. I mean, I don't want to dwell too much in speculation. So let's go to the question of, okay, in the cases that you've already identified with all the information that you screened from the blockchain, et cetera, where people are beating the odds on these military or defense-based bets on prediction markets, first of all, like, how can we glean or what evidence would you look for to know whether or not it is insider trading or just folks getting wildly lucky?
2: It's a great question. And as people outside the platforms that aren't working in law enforcement, it's basically impossible for us to identify or, you know, find the person behind these accounts making the bets. The money slips back into the crypto ecosystem. You can see how it moves through different coins and different wallets and sometimes gets laundered on cryptocurrency. But at some point, our powers of investigation are limited because we can't subpoena an exchange or any of these other institutions that live and make cryptocurrency happen to figure out who is the person who initially deposited the money that was used to make one of these long shot bets.
1: Okay.
2: That said, and I think what happened with the Van Dyck case is that the government used that power. They used their requests and subpoenas to follow the money all the way to the natural person and then made the arrest. And we think that there's a couple dozen of such cases that we can see in the data, and that it would be actually quite easy for investigators anywhere around the world to unlock the identity of the people making the bets. But, you know, without that power of subpoena, there's very little that the rest of us can do besides kind of trace the money and illustrate that this is happening and it's a big problem and that's potentially solvable.
4: 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My name is Sarith Hawk. I'm the host of Central Valley Daily, our daily news podcast here on KVPR, joined by Brandon Sandoval, one of our newest members of the KVPR news team. Thank you so much for joining us and listening to On Point, one of my favorite programs here on KVPR. 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
4: 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Also, Elizabeth and Clovis, Carmen and Fresno. Who else do we have, Brandon?
5: Yeah, we also have Daniel in Fresno and also Vinny in Tehachapi. Thank you so much, everyone. We're very, very appreciative for your contributions.
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1: You're back with On Point. I'm Meghna Chakrabarty, and today we are talking about insider trading, for lack of a better term, of prediction markets, and specifically what happens when people with sensitive government information, because they may work for the United States federal government, what happens when they use that information to make bets on prediction markets? So not only about the sheer fact of the illegality of insider trading, but then perhaps more, even more significantly, could those bets have an impact on the outcome of the events themselves? Events that the United States government is involved in. Kate Nibbs joins us today. She's a senior writer at Wired, where she covers prediction markets. And David Zaccone is with us as well. He's co-founder of the Anti-Corruption Data Collective and an associate professor of political science at George Washington University. Now, Kate had mentioned a little bit earlier the CFTC, the Commodities Trading Regulatory Body in the United States. Well, let's hear from a voice that's associated with the CFTC. This is Harry Crane. He is a professor of statistics at Rutgers University and also a member of the Commodity Futures Trading Commission's Innovation Advisory Committee. He also has a Substack called Prediction Markets Newsletter. And back in March, he published an article headlined "Insider Trading in Prediction Markets, Good or Bad?" Well, Professor Crane is not as immediately concerned about insider trading in prediction markets. And he says regulation and policy should determine what's allowed and what's restricted. And right now, he says, well, there just isn't a lot of regulation to put restrictions in place.
6: But I don't think it should just be assumed that because it feels wrong, it is wrong in some technical sense. There does have to be a formal framework or else we don't know what we're doing.
1: So we asked Professor Crane specifically about the case of U.S. Army Special Forces Master Sergeant Gannon Ken Van Dyke, the case of alleged insider trading that Kate, David, and I had been talking about throughout this hour. Now, Professor Crane says it's important to acknowledge that Van Dyke has been charged with a number of offenses, including the unlawful use of confidential government information for personal gain. But Professor Crane says the charges aren't the ones typically associated with insider trading because he says they don't legally apply in this case.
6: I think that there's a tendency to want to just bring over wholesale you know, whatever definitions there are, whatever concepts there are from the securities world and insider trading in the stock market, and to bring that over into the event contract and prediction markets world.
1: Professor Crane also says concern over insider trading doesn't acknowledge the nuance of how prediction markets work, about how knowledge flows about certain events or actions. And he says there's a difference between being a decision maker about certain events and their outcomes and simply being very resourceful in gathering publicly available knowledge about events. He says, take, for example, bets made on what songs would be played during the Super Bowl's halftime.
6: If you can sit outside of a Super Bowl and listen on a public street to what the songs are being, you know, sung, that's public information, right? It's just that other people aren't collecting the information. And so that's what these markets, they incentivize. I mean, it, in some sense, it's, you can think it's ridiculous. It's kind of crazy, but it's also exactly what these things incentivize. People will argue whether that's what we want our society to be doing, but put that aside for, as we sit here today, these are legal markets. They do exist.
1: And Crane says, bottom line for him, he thinks it's absurd to impose tight levels of restrictions on insider trading in prediction markets, because even though the current federal government's position is that prediction markets are commodities markets, Professor Crane says they are not commodities or securities markets.
6: These prediction markets are fundamentally information markets. People trade on information. And if we're trying to, in some sense, make it illegal to trade if you have information, then, you know, what do these markets become? What are we even doing here? I mean, it's essentially, we want to basically extract any kind of privileged information out so that every market is basically like a roulette wheel where anybody playing that game has exactly the same information and there's no way you could have an advantage in the market.
1: So that's Professor Harry Crane at Rutgers University. And as I mentioned, he's also a member of the Commodity Futures Trading Commission Innovation Advisory Committee. Okay, so Professor Zaccone, let me turn to you here, because I want to go straight at this big, almost philosophical point that Professor Crane makes. He says, well, they're not commodities markets because they're not trading in physical commodities. These are information markets. I'm just wondering, though, have we reached the point where we should see information as a commodity or not?
2: I think information can be a commodity, and I think most commodities markets and equities markets are also trading on information as well. So it's kind of a strange distinction to say that if I buy a certain stock, I'm not using my informedness. I'm not doing research. I'm not making a bet based on what I think is going to happen in the market, information. So I think that's a little misleading. I also think that the point was made, yes, I haven't heard any calls to say we want to restrict the use of public information when these bets are being made. I think what we're most concerned about is when private, sensitive, classified information, the same stuff we regulate when it comes to commodities or equities, when that's being used to privilege a small group of insiders and the public is unaware of that, that's what needs to be regulated. That's what needs to be pursued by our government. So I want to be clear about where the concerns are. They're not necessarily about the Super Bowl or about sports or about culture, but they're about private information that no one really has access to, or maybe it's illegal to have access to or share beyond a certain set of constraints.
1: Yeah, and as you said, private and potentially highly sensitive and classified information even. Now, Kate, let's take a step back here, because I suppose I should have asked you much earlier. In the United States, are prediction markets regulated and at all? And if so, how?
3: Yes, they are. And it's kind of, I think, a big misconception that they're not, because people have been getting away with so much. They're regulated. It's just that the enforcement on the regulations has been lackluster, which is why we've only had one arrest. The CFTC that we were discussing, the federal regulator in charge of this, you know, they prohibit insider trading. The Commodity Exchange Act is the law connected to the CFTC that prohibits insider trading. So it is illegal. Like, you're not allowed to insider trade on commodities markets. And right now, for better or for worse, prediction markets are considered commodities markets in the U.S. So It's not a Wild West in theory. It's just that in practice, we're not seeing the level of arrests that you would expect to see when you're looking, as David was saying, at all of these suspicious trading patterns going on.
1: But you've spoken with Michael Selig, I believe, the chair yes. of the yes. CFTC. And what did he tell you?
3: He will reiterate, if you talk to him, will reiterate, it's illegal. He says that they are, you know, aggressively pursuing people who violate insider trading laws, and, you know, that we should expect more arrests. It's really hard to get them to tell you any details on cases that are still unfolding. But, you know, that is their stance. Critics of the CFTC will argue, and I think reasonably argue, that so far we have not seen enforcement aggressive enough. But, you know, it's not like he's out here saying, actually, it's fine. Go ahead and insider trade. Yeah.
1: Okay. So I want to just hit another example here, because these examples are both kind of like just absurd to think about, but also really important to understand. And this is outside of defense. This is in elections. And you covered this, Kate, that a U.S. Senate candidate from Virginia, Mark Moran, serious underdog in the Senate race there, he got caught doing insider trading on Kalshi on his own campaign.
3: Yeah, he did. So yeah, as I was saying before, like, Kalshi, you have to give them your name before you participate. So it's easier to catch people doing things they shouldn't be doing because they can just look up who's doing it. And what happened here was Mark placed trades on his own campaign, was caught, had a very sort of avant-garde excuse. He said he did it on purpose. You know, he said he did it on purpose. He wanted to see what would happen. He's not sorry. And, you know, he's claiming that it was basically a test of Kalshi's enforcement powers.
1: So says a gentleman whose claim to fame before running for the United States Senate was being a contestant on the reality dating show F-Boy Island.
3: Yes.
1: I can't believe I just said that on the radio, but I did. But he got caught, as to the point of what you were saying earlier, because on Kalshi, you actually have to give your real identifying information. But then there's Polymark, you said, that, which is technically based offshore, that you don't have to do that. Okay. So, I mean, so that's like, again, a little absurd little story within elections, but it gives us a window into the potentially much larger implications if, you know, more serious candidates or staffers on campaigns or what have you, start placing bets on elections using knowledge that they have. Like, you can imagine, like, what if someone's placing a bet on whether or not the candidate they work for is going to step out of the race? So, David, this all circles me back to the point that you were making much earlier in terms of the why should we care beyond the just sheer, you know, complete ethical vacuity of using insider knowledge to make bets. I want you to tell me more about the, you know, the sort of specific policy, foreign policy, you know, elections outcomes or impacts this could have. I mean, you were saying that other people in other governments could be watching what's happening on prediction markets and somehow glean some intelligence about the actions or behaviors of the United States government?
2: I actually think it's no longer a low possibility. I think that's definitely happening, that other governments are monitoring prediction markets, especially related to American foreign policy. They're monitoring everything we're doing and mm-hmm. trying to collect as much information about our government and our security apparatus. And given all the stories about how this is a leaky sieve, yes, I think with almost complete certainty, other governments are downloading the data, are getting alerts on suspicious trades, are looking at ones that are looking at markets that are very central to their own interests and trying to predict what the U.S. government's going to do. That for them is very advantageous. Like I said, they could prepare their response. They could put, you know, troops or resources or assets in different positions in order to defend, for example, against military strikes that the American government has signaled beforehand through prediction markets that it's going to execute. So this has real national security implications when it relates to these matters of defense. And I think that's why those statutes were being invoked in the Van Dyke cases, because I think the classic government official is going to see this as a leak of classified information, and that, you know, all the way up, is it can be deemed treason depending on how egregious the leak is.
1: But couldn't you make the counter argument though that if governments are just looking at the action or what's happening on a prediction market, that they're just looking at, to use the phrase again from Professor Crane, this is publicly available information. You can see what bets are being placed on what questions in prediction markets. Anybody could. So, you know, why that doesn't necessarily give that particular foreign adversary an edge, or it could be a potential threat to national security.
2: It depends on whether or not our government wanted to release that information at the time that it did. Yes.
1: Okay.
2: Once it hits the prediction markets, it's public for everyone to see. But if it's not, if that information is not being released by a top decision maker who says, now it's time to announce the date of the next strike, then they may be operating under the assumption that they have 48 hours more of complete opacity surrounding their moves, but the rest of the world kind of can see this coming and respond accordingly. So you have this discrepancy that private information is potentially being leaked preemptively or early, and that can create advantages for other people if our government is not the one releasing the information. If it's not coming from the top, that can create a host of other problems, and I think that's where the concerns are.
1: So, Kate, have the major players in prediction markets, we've mentioned Polymarket and Kalshi, have they decided to be more aggressive in their internal regulating of the bets that are being placed?
3: Yes, they've both made major pushes to beef up their surveillance programs. Polymarket works with this blockchain analysis company called Chainalysis. Kalshi has this very intense surveillance program. So they are making efforts. Whether it's enough or not remains to be seen.
1: Okay. David, we have just about a minute left and one final question for you. We talked about the national security implications, and there's also just trust. Not just as in like the little issue of trust, but the significant issue of trust, right? Because when we're talking about people who work for the federal government, they take an oath to protect the United States, to protect the Constitution, to not behave in ways that are, you know, in opposition to the best interests of the American people. You know, I'm just wondering what the potential implications are in terms of how much we can trust the behavior of the government. And also, I mean, everything else links back to when we lose trust, we lose stability. There could be, I don't know, domino effects on, you know, economic stability, things like that. Am I overreading the potential implications here?
2: No, I'm generally concerned about prediction markets being the latest iteration of a sort of like casinofication of the American economy, where insiders with privileged access or information are able to make a lot of money and even kind of undermine or take apart institutions such as our system of classification in order to profit from it. And all of this destroys public trust, not just in our government, but in the

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1: Of the Anti-Corruption Data Collective and an associate professor of political science at George Washington University. Professor Zaccone, thank you so much for joining us today.
2: Thank you.
1: And Kate Nibbs, senior writer at Wired. She covers prediction markets, the future of media, and AI as well. Kate, it was great to have you. Thank you, and thank you for your reporting.
3: Thank you so much.
1: I'm Meghna Chakrabarty. 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
2: I heard the term once, and I don't remember where it was, but like a backseat baby. 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And so I just love it so much, and I listen to it every morning, is basically while I'm getting ready for work, and then in the car. And I think it's really good for my kids to hear it, even if they'd rather me playing music, just because they'll be those backseat babies. I'm Portia from Fresno, and I listen to KVPR.
3: Wow, I love that term, backseat babies. 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This is our summer membership drive here on KVPR. My name is Sarith Hawk. I'm the host of Central Valley Daily, joined by Brandon Sandoval, one of our newest members here on the KVPR News team. Thank you so much for listening. Thank you so much for supporting what we do. You know, last year, I can't believe it, it's already been a year since our federal funding was pulled. But last year, when Congress eliminated that for public radio, a lot of people had questions. Is KVPR going to go away? What favorite shows like this go off the air? But you know what? That hasn't been the case. KVPR is still here. And despite all the challenges of the last year, something really special is unfolding. We are doing it. We're creating the future of public media, future backseat babies, together with you.
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6: 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We've got a preliminary deal to end the war in Iran, a Fed meeting, some economic data dumps. Where should we begin? 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
2: Thank you, Ariel. 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I, on the other hand, am Alexa Teal Green here in the studio at KVPR with my colleague Christina Richardson.
3: And we are so glad to be here and so glad you are listening.
2: That's right, because it's our first day of our summer pledge drive. 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
3: And, okay, Alexa, we might as well just go straight to it. We have a matching challenge this moment.
2: It's true. I was kind of beating around the bush.
3: Only. It's our until 6 p.m.
2: That's right. And I was kind of beating around the bush. Why? Why not just get straight to it? It is time sensitive. So it's from right now until 6 p.m., which is probably around the time most of you guys are getting off work. We are closing out the first day of our membership drive with this. A generous Broadcaster Circle donor has stepped in with a special challenge. Do you want to talk about what it is?
3: Yes. So that special challenge is every gift right now will be matched dollar for dollar up to $2,500 only until 6 p.m.
2: Did you say that every dollar, dollar for dollar, will be matched for up to $2,500?
3: Yep, every dollar.
2: Until 6 p.m.
3: 6 p.m. What a great way to, if you, you know, do a sustaining membership at $10 a month, you're going to make that $20 a month. If you're going to be $25 a month, that's
2: $50. That's $50 a month. It's a great way to give. It's a great way to support. And the results are exponential, literally the definition of exponential. You know, this last year has shown us how important public radio is at a time when some would prefer to listen to silent stations like this one. We are not backing down. So in order to survive, KVPR is going to need a lot of new supporters, and that includes you. So maybe you've thought about, you know, these fundraisers we're talking about, thinking we're talking to someone else in the past, but the truth is we are actually talking to you.
3: So when you make a monthly donation to KVPR, just like I was talking about, whether it's $10 a month, mm-hmm. $20 a month, you're actually making a declaration, a statement that you support the idea behind public radio, and that everyone deserves access to this information, which is accurate, reliable, fair, and honest. 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
2: It's true. 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Right now, it's about 3:47. 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
3: Yes. And again, that number is 1-800-224-8989. 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Just takes a couple minutes.
2: That's
3: honest.
2: Right. 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We see that feedback, and it makes us smile. 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
3: 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And thank you.
2: Thank you.
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5: 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And if you've been waiting for a break from the heat, you just got to hang in there just a little bit longer. Triple-digit temperatures are going to be continuing all the way until, well, it's continuing for a while, but we're going to be getting to the upper 80s by the weekend. 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
0: 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I'm Scott Detrow.
6: And I'm Elsa Chang. The UK is the latest country to impose a social media ban for all children under 16. British Prime Minister Keir Starmer said that the ban will also restrict gaming services and live streaming. The British government says the online restrictions will be among the most far-reaching in the world. NPR's Fatima Al-Kassab reports from London.
7: Giving children their childhoods back. That's how British Prime Minister Keir Starmer described his sweeping social media ban for under-16s. In a televised statement from 10 Downing Street, he called it a big moment for our country.
8: Because today I can announce that the government will ban access to social media for all children under the age of 16.
7: Starmer said he hadn't taken the decision lightly, but that it was the right choice because, he said, social media makes children unhappy and unsafe.
8: I am not prepared to compromise on the safety and happiness of our children. And that is why this ban must happen. And that is why this ban will happen.
7: The government says the ban will include platforms like Snapchat, TikTok, YouTube and Instagram, although not messaging platforms like WhatsApp. Britain's Technology Minister Liz Kendall outlined the plans in Parliament, where she explained how the UK's ban will go further than other countries.
9: Because it can open the door to vile child abuse, we will ban live streaming for under-16s across all platforms. And we will ban communication with strangers, including in gaming, to stop paedophiles meeting and grooming children.
7: She said Britain's ban is modelled on Australia's, which last year became the first country to ban under-16s from having social media accounts. A growing number of countries around the world, including Brazil, Turkey and Indonesia, are restricting social media use for children. And there had been increasing pressure on the British government to follow suit. A recent government survey showed that 9 in 10 parents in the UK support a ban. But not everyone is happy about it. Some young people worry about what such a blanket ban will mean for their lives, like 15-year-old Lila, who phoned into BBC Radio and gave just her first name.
10: Social media is really a massive, massive part of young people's lives. It's a sense of community. It gives support for mental health. It's a place to communicate. And to just take that away would be horrible, horrible.
7: Tech platforms like YouTube and Meta, which owns Instagram and Facebook, have said the ban will only drive children to less safe services. There are questions about how effective it will be too. Professor Amy Auburn from Cambridge University, who advised the UK government on the ban, says this reflects the government's limited ability to rein in social media companies.
11: What it shows is that we currently don't trust that we can make social media safe in the short term, that we rather keep a whole certain age group that we see as the most vulnerable off it completely. And I think that's a sad state of affairs.
7: Auburn also sat on the committee which tracked the effects of the ban in Australia. She says 6 months after the ban took effect there, many young people can still access their accounts. But, she says, these restrictions are an important first step and part of a larger cultural change. Fatima Al-Kassab, NPR News, London.
0: Katia and Marielle Lebec are pianists and sisters from France. In the late 1960s, fresh out of music school, they decided not to go their separate ways, but to stick together as a piano duo. The Lebec sisters' career now spans more than 50 years. They're celebrating with a new triple album. And our reviewer, NPR's Tom Heisinger, says the wide-ranging music in the set reflects the Lebec's restless spirit.
12: The album is called 55. It contains 55 tracks, a toast to the sisters' 55 years of recording. But this is not just a slap-together retrospective. Almost half of the recordings here are brand new. They're sprinkled among gems from the Lebec's substantial back catalog, like Gershwin. With the new tracks they recorded for the set, the Lebecs are out to make a point. Many of them are written by women composers, too often neglected, admittedly even by the sisters themselves, like African-American Margaret Bonds, whose Troubled Water revitalizes a traditional spiritual.

0: Recently, a federal judge ruled that last year's executive order to defund public media was illegal. That doesn't change the fact that public media had its funding stripped away by Congress, and KVPR will face that absence of federal funding again with the start of our new fiscal year. As we approach year two without federal funding, your continued support is a declaration that the Central Valley needs public radio. You carried us through. Now let's carry it forward together. 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
5: It's coming up tonight at 7 here on KVPR. And coming up at the KVPR newscast, Governor Gavin Newsom said today that he and his wife are the target of an investigation by the Federal Justice Department, and he accused the Trump administration of being politically motivated as he weighs in a presidential bid. We're going to have the full story on that coming up in about 5 minutes. This is KVPR Fresno 89.3 and KPRX Bakersfield 89.1, NPR for Central California. 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
6: The Iran deal that we made is going to bring a lot of success to the world because the oil was really clogged up there for a while.
7: President Trump says a deal is in place to end the Iran war.
8: A lot of details remain unanswered, though.
7: For Monday, June 15th, it's All Things Considered from NPR News. I'm Scott Detrow.
8: And I'm Elsa Chang. Coming up, the latest on the World Cup and the rolling Knicks party in New York City.
7: Plus fish brains.
8: Specifically, a new scientific study of one particular fish's brain.
9: Having an animal that has a clear head and a clear body altogether makes this extremely useful for neuroscience.
7: And the new book, The Tuxedo Society, is a spy novel with a twist.
10: I also wanted to redefine patriotism in a way by using this group of very much outsiders who are really performing at the very highest level of service.
8: Those stories and more after this newscast.
11: Live from NPR News in Washington, I'm Ryland Barton. President Trump is at the annual G7 summit hosted by French President Emmanuel Macron in the French Alps. NPR's Eleanor Beardsley reports Trump is fresh

0: off a tentative deal to end the Iran war and reopen the Strait of Hormuz.
1: Commentators in France noted that Trump is only fixing what he broke, and the world is simply back to where it was before he started the war 107 days ago. But French President Emmanuel Macron expressed cautious optimism.
2: L'objectif sera de voir les conséquences de cet accord.
1: We need to see the consequences of this agreement, he said. Its support for Lebanon, the reopening of the Strait of Hormuz long term, and of course an agreement on Iran's nuclear and ballistic weapons. France and Britain have promised to secure the strait once the fighting stops, as well as help demine the body of water. The leaders of the world's seven largest economies will also discuss artificial intelligence, immigration, global trade imbalances, and the war in Ukraine. President Volodymyr Zelensky will attend the summit. Eleanor Beardsley, NPR News, Paris.
0: The tentative peace agreement is good news for the global economy, but it'll take time for hundreds of oil tankers trapped in the Persian Gulf to exit and for gas prices to go down significantly, as NPR's Camilla Domonoske reports.
3: Assuming this holds, they'll get cheaper. So prices peaked at a national average per gallon of about $4.50. They have already dropped from those highs for several weeks, largely on anticipation of a deal like this. So the national average is now around $4. I will note, obviously, prices vary based on where you are, but they are dropping across the country and at current oil prices, likely to drop more. But again, just like with oil prices, this comes with the caveat that we are still looking at prices elevated if you compare them to pre-war.
0: NPR's Camilla Domonoske reporting. Health Secretary Robert F. Kennedy Jr. today refused to allow one of the passengers from the cruise ship hit by a deadly hantavirus outbreak to finish her quarantine at home. NPR's Rob Stein has the story.
4: Angela Perryman is the only passenger still being held against their will at a federally funded quarantine unit in Nebraska. Every other passenger who wanted to leave has been allowed to finish their 42-day quarantine at home. But Perryman is being confined under a mandatory federal quarantine order because the state of Florida is refusing a federal demand that a guard be posted outside her home 24/7. Florida and many independent public health experts say a guard is unnecessary, and an internal CDC review agreed. But Kennedy says he disagrees, so Perryman will continue being held. Rob Stein, NPR News.
0: A U.S. B-52 Stratofortress crashed shortly after takeoff at Edwards Air Force Base in California today. The Air Force says eight people aboard the long-range bomber are believed to be dead. This is NPR News.
5: With KVPR News, I'm Frank D. Governor Gavin Newsom said today that he and his wife are the target of an investigation by the Federal Justice Department. He accused the Trump administration of being politically motivated as Newsom weighs a presidential bid. Newsom quickly hit back at the president in a video posted to social media.
6: Donald Trump hit the wrong target. We have nothing to hide. His political operatives can take every record and read every page, but they'll be looking in the wrong place. Because if they really want to find corruption, look no further than 1600 Pennsylvania Avenue.
5: Newsom said federal agents have knocked on the doors of his friends and former employees in recent weeks. A person familiar with the matter confirmed one of the federal investigations is related to Newsom's wife's taxes. Crews are working to fully extinguish several wildfires that broke out over the weekend in the Valley Foothill areas. The wildfires are all small in size and were all more than half contained as of today. They include the Wiley Fire in Kern County, the Stony Fire in Fresno County, and the Pony Fire in Tulare County. For more state and local news, you can always visit kvpr.org and the KVPR app. You can also get the day's news and hear an in-depth interview on today's episode of the award-winning Central Valley Daily podcast. 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
8: This is KVPR. This is Alexa Teal Green here in the studios with my colleague Christina Richardson. 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
3: Yes. 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
8: Did you say until 6 p.m.?
3: Yep.
8: That's
3: dollar for dollar.
8: Dollar for dollar up to $2,500.
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8: That's right. 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And in case you didn't know or thought that we were funded in some other way, we're actually 100% community supported. We do not have any other secret backing or anything like that. It's you, our dear listener, who help keep us running.
3: And we do have a special gift, too. We want to mention that really quickly here. It's just for this drive. It's totally new. So for $15 a month, this will get you a brand new Central to the Valley t-shirt. KVPR is Central to the Valley, serving 7 counties in the heart of California. So this new t-shirt celebrates that. It's got its own special design by Scott Severance, especially made for us. And so you'll be able to proudly wear out in public how much you appreciate KVPR.
8: That's right. People who support the station will know what this shirt is and see you and be like, wow, they support too. We're like-minded. Yep. We believe in trusted news. We believe in unbiased news. And you know the shirt? I'm looking at a picture right now. I just have to tell you, it's so cool. The shirt itself is blue. The image on it is kind of like a collage of different landmarks all across the valley, representing all 7 counties that we cover. The KVPR station is right in the center with our beacon right on top. There's some pictures of sequoia trees. I see an oil derrick. Oh, I think that represents Bakersfield, Kern County area. Some cows. This is really cool. Christina, I want one of these shirts.
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8: So it's just a reminder, it's really easy to donate. 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
9: 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I'm Elsa Chang in Culver City, California.
10: And I'm Scott Detrow in Washington. The U.S. and Iran have reached an agreement that could end more than 3 months of war in Iran. But a day after the deal was announced, we still do not know what exactly is in it. We have called on two of our correspondents to break down what we know and what we don't know. NPR's Danielle Kurtzleben is here in Washington, and Greg Myrie is in Tel Aviv. Greg, I'm going to start with you. This memorandum of understanding has not yet been released, but is there anything that we know about that should be set into motion, and how soon?
11: Yeah, Scott, there is. If this agreement works as planned, several important things could start happening quickly anytime over the next couple days. The U.S. and Iran will end the sporadic attacks taking place despite a ceasefire. Iran and the U.S. will lift their dueling blockades of the Strait of Hormuz, reopening it to oil tankers. And Israel and Hezbollah fighting in Lebanon should stop. So these are all significant positive developments. But if you remember, these conditions existed before the war began. So it's really just a return to the status quo. Hmm. The hard stuff has been put off for negotiations over the next 60 days. And this includes the fate of Iran's nuclear program. Again, remember, the U.S. and Iran were negotiating this issue in Switzerland back in February. And as it turns out, that's where this new agreement is supposed to be formally signed on Friday.
10: Okay, so Danielle, Greg lays this out like a return to the way things were before the war began. So now I'm curious how President Trump is portraying it.
8: Well, he's sure been making it sound like he's done something unprecedented. In a social media post, he wrote, quote, "The leaders of the region have, for the first time, found a president who can help them achieve real peace." But like Greg said, this is in many ways a return to the status quo. And let's also remember more than 3,000 people in Iran have been killed in this war, along with 15 U.S. service members. So in short, Trump is, yeah, overstating this as a victory when it really appears to just be fixing some of the problems he created. But he's also probably celebrating because he needed an off-ramp here. His approval plummeted amid this war, including his approval on the economy, which had been a strong point for him. Gas prices went up, fertilizer prices went up, inflation passed 4%, so he wanted out. And now, since this all was announced, yeah, oil prices have fallen and stocks went up, so Trump is likely happy, even if this memorandum isn't the win he says it is.
10: Okay, Greg, how is Iran responding to all of this?
11: Yeah, multiple Iranian officials have spoken out in support of this agreement, and the general tone is that this is positive for Iran, though they're deeply suspicious of the U.S. when it comes to the upcoming negotiations. The Iranians are also offering a somewhat different interpretation on how parts of this agreement will work. Iran wants billions of dollars of its assets that have been frozen abroad. It wants U.S. and international sanctions lifted, and it wants this sooner rather than later. U.S. officials are stressing that this will be performance-based, that Iran will have to deliver on its part of the deal first before it gets money. Also, Iran's foreign ministry suggested Iran could charge fees for ships going through the Strait of Hormuz, even as it opens up. Well, Trump is saying it will be toll-free.
10: Danielle, you were talking about the economic implications of this war. It's been pretty unpopular in the U.S. from the beginning. I'm curious whether you think this deal offers Trump a way to move on, even if there end up being problems with Iran down the road.
8: I mean, it really depends on what those problems are. In general, yeah, this gives him a way to move on in the sense that we'll see gas and diesel prices drop, but it could be weeks or more until they're even anywhere near pre-war levels. And then for those prices to trickle through to other goods, that could take some time as well. But let's be real, those prices are what many Americans care about. So will this ease Trump's political problems? Yeah, maybe some. But there are more complicated questions that hover over all of this. For example, how long of a memory will Americans have for this time of high prices? And then if Trump doesn't get what he wants on the nuclear front, does he look weak? Does this hurt his party in the midterms? And you really get the sense that the White House knows that the messaging is important here. Senior administration officials have done multiple calls where they're really just pushing back against what they call misinformation and emphasizing what they are framing as the big wins, even while we still don't know details.
10: Okay, so Greg, you're talking to us from Tel Aviv, and this agreement actually does call for a second ceasefire, and that's one between Israel and Hezbollah in Lebanon. Curious, is a truce likely to hold there?
11: Yeah, Scott, that really is a big question mark. Israeli troops are still all over southern Lebanon. Israel's Prime Minister Benjamin Netanyahu said Israel will keep them there indefinitely. Now, Hezbollah supports the ceasefire, but considers it a prelude to an Israeli withdrawal from Lebanon. So if these Israeli troops remain on Lebanese territory, this will keep the region very tense. And one other point we should emphasize, Netanyahu spoke this evening about the Iran war and said, quote, this victory will endure for generations. But that really goes the kind of against the kind of assessment we're hearing throughout Israeli society today, particularly politicians and political analysts. They're saying overwhelmingly that this is a very bad deal and outcome for Israel. For decades, Netanyahu has been the leading Israeli voice in opposing Iran. He wanted to topple its government, dismantle its nuclear program. He long sought a major military campaign against Iran. It finally happened in the past few months, and now it's fallen far, far short of his goals.
10: Danielle, all of this is happening as President Trump is in France for the G7 summit. Is he likely to find criticism there for launching this war or support for ending it?
8: Well, we already saw a little general praise from French President Emmanuel Macron today. He called the deal important for addressing the nuclear issue, in his words. But of course, we still don't know how that nuclear issue will shake out. It's just possible that altogether the leaders at the G7 are going to praise Trump even while they're pretty frustrated with him. This war, after all, hurt their economies. Now, the UK and France have said they'll take the lead on getting mines out of the strait. That apparently is being discussed this week. But zooming out, as my colleague Frank Ordonez has reported, Trump's repeated antagonism towards European countries regarding NATO, Greenland, tariffs, it's really pushed those countries together and made them somewhat more willing to link arms and just disagree with the U.S. sometimes.
10: That is NPR's Danielle Kurtzleben in Washington and Greg Myrie in Tel Aviv. Thanks to you both.
11: Sure thing, Scott.
9: One of the world's top centers for brain science is taking a huge gamble on a tiny, transparent fish.
12: It's a big, risky bet, but that's what makes it interesting.
9: NPR's John Hamilton reports on an effort to study an entire fish brain at work, which could help explain how our own brains control our behavior.
13: The Genelia Research Campus of the Howard Hughes Medical Institute is famous for its work on fruit flies, like the ones in this sorting machine.
14: And this robot arm is picking up a vial, putting the barcode on, putting it over here.
13: That's Jerry Rubin, a biologist who helped create this cutting-edge research center near Washington, D.C. 2 decades ago. In 2024, he played a key role in mapping all 54 million connections in a fruit fly's brain. Now, Rubin says, it's time for Genelia to take on a new challenge.
15: If you really want to understand how the brain is working as a whole, you really need to see all the neurons firing at once.
13: Which is tough in a fruit fly because its brain is covered by an opaque shell. But Rubin thinks the feat might be possible in a transparent fish called Danionella, which has about 3 times as many neurons as a fruit fly.
15: This is going to do so much data that we really need something like AI to analyze it. A human can't look at this.
13: Rubin says even with help from artificial intelligence, the project may fail. But Genelia is committed. Sari Zavala Ruiz, a biochemist, shows me a dark room filled with small plastic fish tanks.
16: It takes a minute to adjust your eyes, but these are Danionella. The first time I came here, I was like, oh, there's nothing in there until my eyes adjusted.
13: The glass-like fish are easy to miss. Look closely, though, and you can see their eyes, their brains, their internal organs, and whatever they just ate. Jim Cox is in charge of the animals at Genelia. He's expecting lots more Danionella.
17: These two rows are about 960 tanks. Those two rows are 960 tanks. They're on independent filtration systems.
13: Part of Genelia's plan is to create tools that will make it easier for scientists everywhere to study Danionella. The species favored by brain scientists wasn't even discovered until 2021. Since then, it has begun challenging the dominance of zebrafish in brain labs. Matt Lovett-Barron of the University of California, San Diego, runs a lab that is already focused on Danionella.
18: Having an animal that has a clear head and a clear body altogether makes this extremely useful for neuroscience.
13: Lovett-Barron works with fish whose neurons have been programmed to glow when they become active.
18: We place our animals into effectively virtual reality environments, like little video games with virtual social partners.
13: Then the scientists watch as the fish brains manage their busy social lives. Lovett-Barron says Danionella form schools, go through courtship rituals, and the males even stake out their territory with a distinct sound.
18: It's very loud given how small they are.
13: By watching an entire fish brain function, researchers hope to learn more about other species. Janelia's executive director, Nelson Spruston, says that includes humans.
19: We all evolved from fish. We're all vertebrates, and our brains share many features of the brains of fish.
13: Right now, scientists often immobilize Danionella in order to study their brains. Spruston says the scientists at Janelia want to change that.
19: The ultimate goal is to actually do these experiments in freely swimming animals, and that's going to require that we tackle some serious engineering challenges to be able to do cellular resolution microscopy in a moving animal.
13: If the effort succeeds, it could answer one of the oldest questions in biology, how the brain controls behavior in a living animal. Erin O'Shea, the president of Howard Hughes Medical Institute, says that's a distant goal.
20: I would be ecstatic if in 10 years we've come to some kind of real understanding just for one complex behavior in the fish.
13: Like how lots of individual Danionella are able to form a school of fish that moves as one. John Hamilton, NPR News.
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21: I heard the term once, and I don't remember where it was, but like a backseat baby. So we grew up with our parents listening to it, and it was so boring at the time when I was a kid, but hearing it, and you would then suddenly start listening to something really fascinating. And so I just love it so much, and I listen to it every morning is basically while I'm getting ready for work and then in the car. And I think it's really good for my kids to hear it, even if they'd rather me play music, just because they'll be those backseat babies. I'm Portia from Fresno, and I listen to KVPR.
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8: That's right. Giving is so easy. And also, we have some really great incentives for you. 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
22: I love it. I want one of those too.
8: I want one too. Maybe we'll get matching ones.
22: Yes.
8: Okay. 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You have to donate.
22: Yeah, we'll be cool.
8: At least $15 per month. We already are pretty cool. 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You know the reason to give. You're listening to us right now. 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
8: Thank you very much.
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0: It's All Things Considered from NPR News. I'm Scott Detrow.
9: And I'm Ilse Chang. California Governor Gavin Newsom is an outspoken critic of President Trump. And now Newsom is accusing the Justice Department of coming after him and his wife.
2: In recent days, federal agents have knocked on the doors of family, friends, and former employees. Not because they found a crime, because they're simply trying to find one.
9: That's a video that Newsom released today, where he's also accusing President Trump of abuse of power. NPR Justice correspondent Ryan Lucas is covering this and joins us now. Hi, Ryan.
4: Hi there.
9: Okay, let's start with what Newsom said. What exactly is he accusing the Trump administration of doing here?
4: Well, we heard a bit of it at the top there. He says federal agents have contacted friends and former employees. He says they're demanding records, digging through years and years of documents. And he accuses them of specifically of abusing the grand jury process. Now, he doesn't say what specifically the investigators are looking into, but he does say this about what he says are President Trump's efforts to investigate him.
2: And just in the last week, I've learned that his campaign has reached my own home to get me. He's coming after my wife, Jen.
4: Now, Newsom goes on to defend his wife, who's a documentary filmmaker. He says she has done nothing wrong. He says they have nothing to hide. I also reached out to the Justice Department about Newsom's allegations in this video, and the department declined to comment.
9: Hmm. Okay. Well, Ryan, we have seen the Justice Department under the second Trump administration go after Trump's critics. So how does this whole situation with Newsom fit into that wider pattern? Does it fit in?
4: Well, look, there's a lot that we don't know right now about any investigation related to Newsom, but he certainly is trying to make the case that he is being targeted for political reasons. He says that he's joined a long list of Trump critics to face federal investigations. He mentions former FBI Director James Comey, New York State Attorney General Letitia James, former Federal Reserve Chairman Jerome Powell, as well as California Democratic Senator Adam Schiff, all of whom have faced investigations and some of whom have actually been prosecuted by the Trump Justice Department. Now, Newsom also says this.
2: Donald Trump isn't just coming after me because of my mean tweets. He's coming after me because I'm considering running for president, because he hates that I've consistently called him out over and over again for his lies and deceit.
9: Ryan, one line in that tape stands out to me that Newsom is saying he's considering running for president. How much do you think that factors into all of this?
4: Well, look, it's a really good point. None of this is happening in a vacuum. Newsom has been very outspoken about President Trump. He's a sharp critic of his. He's been extremely active on social media going after Trump. And term limits mean that Newsom is done as governor come January, and it is no secret he might run for president. So this could all factor into his decision to make this public statement today, and he might also be hoping to generate a bit of public pushback to this purported investigation and what he alleges is an abuse of power by the administration.
9: That is NPR's Ryan Lucas. Thank you so much, Ryan.
4: Thank you.
10: For the first time in 53 years, the New York Knicks are the NBA champions. New York City was out in the streets on Saturday night, cheering, shouting, and celebrating together.
23: We just won the NBA Finals for the first time in 50 years!
3: But this isn't safe!
5: The AP captured a few of the many fans who came out after the Knicks finished off the San Antonio Spurs, the conclusion of a two-month playoff run. Not that many things can bring so many people together these days, but sports still can. A grief specialist, Barry Liner Grant, clocked that in a viral social media post titled "Why the Knicks Win Feels Bigger Than Basketball Right Now." We reached her in New York. Hi, congratulations.
6: Oh my goodness. Congratulations to us all, right?
5: Look, I will admit, for people who might not necessarily be Knicks fans listening, I grew up a huge sports fan in the New York market. And to me, like, especially growing up with a lot of teams winning championships, this does feel like bigger than the Yankees winning the World Series or the Giants winning the Super Bowl. It just feels like a moment. Like, what does it feel like from your perspective?
6: You know, I was looking for a term to wrap around it, and that's how collective effervescence came. It's sociologist Emil Durkheim 100 years ago named this. And I think because we spend so much of our time kind of like disconnected and on screens, that there was this like feeling when I was walking in the city that just felt so rare. And where strangers became friends and we all sort of were sharing this hope. Mm-hmm. It was incredible.
5: And is it as simple as everybody feeling the same thing, experiencing the same thing in the same moment?
6: It's that electricity that we feel around a shared experience. You can feel it at a concert. You can feel it at a protest, at a wedding. But when we're all sort of co-regulating and hoping around the same experience.
5: You're, of course, a grief specialist. This is a joyous feeling. And they're pretty interlinked, though, right? If they're not siblings, they're cousins, maybe? Like, how do you think about
6: this? I
5: think
6: so. I think we can't have one without the other. Yeah. So as a grief specialist, I see collective effervescence as more than excitement. I actually see it as medicine. Like, we need to be witnessed, seen, heard, and witnessed in the highest and the lowest points of our life. And I think that we need belonging. And I think, you know, we don't watch TV at the same time anymore. We don't read the same papers. We don't really share these cultural touch points, I guess, that we once did. So for that one moment, we're having like the same conversation, and we are a we.
5: Yeah. And like, you know, New York City especially has had many examples on the grief side over the last 20, 30 years. 9/11, those early horrible months of COVID especially.
6: I was thinking about that. Like, we haven't had a collective experience like this since COVID. And I always said that was, you know, a grief pandemic. And we weren't even talking about it. We were just sort of back to normal.
5: Yeah.
6: And I'm hopeful that we're never back to normal on this front, because it really gave us, I think, what we were craving, which is that sense of belonging.
5: Can I talk a little bit more about that relationship between the deep lows and the high highs?
6: Sure.
5: Knicks star Carl Anthony Towns talked about losing his mother in COVID.
6: I mean, that looking up, I just lost it. Whenever we see grief on a world stage like that, I am here for it. We need to see that. We need to witness that too. All the people that we love that were not here to watch the game, my mother and father included, I wanted to call my dad so badly. And so those moments where we also can bring their names and their memories into this experience felt so much larger than us.
5: You mentioned your mom there. Just before we started to tape, we were talking about the fact that both of our moms took us to or encouraged us to go to championship parades when we were younger. If you are speaking to anybody in the broader New York metro area who's on the fence about whether or not to go to this parade Thursday, what would you tell them?
6: Bring your children, bring your family, bring your friends. Go. This is a once-in-a-lifetime experience, and it is a place where you will absolutely feel what we're talking about, this collective effervescence. And, you know, we can experience happiness alone, but collectively, that joy is different, and I know it will be present at the parade.
5: Barry Liner Grant, a grief specialist, talking about the opposite of grief today. Thank you so much for joining us.
6: Thanks, Scott.

0: 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This is NPR News.
1: My name is Victor, and my town is Fresno. I listen usually in my car. What I like the most about it, and the way I would describe it, is eclectic, a mixture of some things that you might expect to hear, but many things that, you can't predict. I like being surprised, feeling like, oh, that was really good, and I wasn't expecting it, and I didn't know it was coming. Some of the features that are really storytelling, I come away being really surprised by something I learned and saying, wow, it's not formulaic, and that's what I like about it the most. I'm Victor, and I support KVPR.
2: What a great comment there from Victor. 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
3: Thanks, Victor.
2: Just like life.
3: Yep.
2: Thank you, Victor. I'm Alexa Teal Green here in the studio with my colleague, Christina Richardson. It's 4:36 on a Monday afternoon, so close to the end of the day. 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
4: So every gift right now is matched dollar for dollar. 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
4: Yep. 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
2: That's right. 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Christina, I kind of want to read some listener comments that we got.
4: Do you want to? That's a nice one.
2: Okay. Yeah. Also, another thing. It's very easy to donate on our website. And if you do, you can type a listener comment, which comes directly to us. Like this one. Laura in Fresno said, I love listening and appreciate the perspective.
4: Oh, okay.
2: So great and honest.
4: Yeah. I mean, Maria in Fresno, as a physician, I value data-driven decision-making. This news source is reliable with discussions, including reliable resources.
2: So reliable data perspectives. I think this resonates with me very well. What do you think, Christina?
4: I think so, too. We appreciate that. We want to hear from you.
2: Yeah. Please tell us if we're missing some reason why you love listening to KVPR. Please let us know. One more comment here. 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
4: So again, let's give you that information so you can leave your comment. 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
5: It's All Things Considered from NPR News. I'm Scott Detrow in Washington.
6: And I'm Elsa Chang in Culver City, California. President Trump arrived in France this afternoon for the G7 Leaders Summit, where he's been touting his new agreement with Iran.
7: I'm very happy to say, very, very signed, the deal's all signed, and the strait is already partially opened, as you know there.
6: French President Emmanuel Macron met with Trump and congratulated him on signing a very important agreement.
8: And it's a very important one because first it will fix the nuclear issue. And it's a very important matter for peace for the whole world. And it will reopen Hormuz.
6: But we still don't know how the nuclear issue is being dealt with. And also, Iran is not the only topic on the table. Leaders also plan to talk about the war in Ukraine, economic development, and artificial intelligence. NPR's Franco Ordonez is in Evian, France with President Trump. Hi, Franco.
9: Hey, Elsa.
6: Hey. Okay, so Trump has been talking a little more about this agreement with Iran. What do we know at this point about this deal?
9: Yeah, President Trump has not given too many details on the agreement so far, but he did promise to release the full memorandum of understanding soon, maybe sometime after the Friday signing ceremony.
6: Okay.
9: And that ceremony is expected to be held in Geneva, which is just about an hour's drive from here. But Trump said he's likely going to be gone by then and that Vice President Vance will be attending instead. You know, Trump largely used this first day at the summit to tout the agreement, which could end, you know, nearly 4 months of a very challenging war.
7: I think a lot of great things are going to happen in the Middle East right now. And very importantly, the oil is plummeting down.
9: Trump said the nuclear part would be handled at a later date, but that Iran has agreed to not having a nuclear weapon, including accepting some policing. But again, Trump did not give specifics. And Trump said reopening the strait would trigger an economic boon globally.
6: Okay. Well, how do you think, Franco, this agreement will shape talks at this summit going forward?
9: Well, I mean, it's already a big part of the talks. I mean, Macron brought it up right away. Mm-hmm. You know, Europe has clearly been dealing with surging energy prices as well and some angry citizens. Now, Macron and the British Prime Minister have actually been working together on building a coalition to help demine the Strait of Hormuz once the fighting was over.
6: Yeah, but it was interesting that Trump claimed that they would not need much help. And I was wondering, do you think that that has to do with, I don't know, like some of the lingering tensions between the leaders over this war?
9: Yeah, I mean, those tensions are very real, and it dates back to the start of the war. I mean, European leaders were caught off guard by the U.S. and Israeli-led attacks. Europe was not consulted, and they resisted getting involved, and that's largely because they did not want to get drawn into a bigger conflict. But after much pressure, some leaders said they would help maintain the strait once an agreement was reached. And actually, Elsa, Trump also is going to be actually meeting individually with some other Gulf leaders, including Qatar and the UAE.
6: Okay. So what else will you be watching for at this summit?
9: Well, I mean, there are so many different issues on the table: trade, security, supply chain resilience. Trump's also going to be meeting with Ukrainian President Volodymyr Zelensky. You know, Trump is not focused as much on the war in Ukraine, but he did say that now that the Iran deal is finished, that he's going to turn his focus to Ukraine.
6: That is NPR's Franco Ordonez, who's in France with the president. Thank you, Franco.
9: Thank you, Elsa.
5: Meanwhile, a historic soccer match is happening today as Iran plays New Zealand in Los Angeles. This will be the first time in the World Cup's almost century-old history that a host country will welcome a team from a country it is at war with. In the run-up to the tournament, Iran was forced to move its training camp from Tucson, Arizona to Tijuana, Mexico, NPR's Eder Peralta sends us this report.
10: The Marriott in Tijuana is surrounded by a chain link fence. The only ones staying there are members of Iran's national team. Fausto Vadillo, who is 10 years old, presses his face against the fence. He's never seen a World Cup player in his life. Now he was here hugging his Panini sticker book. One autograph, he says, is all he needs. Last month, the U.S. said it didn't want Iranian players training on its soil, so the Mexican president said her nation would host, and the local soccer team in Tijuana, the Xolos, offered their stadium as a training ground. Ever since the team arrived, people have gathered to see the players leave the hotel for practice.
11: Iran! Iran! Iran! Iran!
10: Jose Reyes, who came with his kid, says the geopolitics of this escapes him. What the U.S. did was disrespectful, he says. The World Cup unites borders, unites humanity. Right now, there is no war, he says. We're just united to watch the games. But Victor Clark Alfaro, a professor who studies U.S.-Mexico relations at San Diego State University, says it's not as simple as that. He says part of the reason Mexico welcomed Iran was to send a message of sovereignty to the United States. But Clark says this is also a complicated moment to send that kind of message. It's a moment when President Trump has been threatening military action against Mexico. And it's a moment when the U.S. and Mexico are deep into negotiations to renew a North American free trade agreement.
12: Y no sé qué tanto afecte eso y cómo ve a Estados Unidos esta colaboración.
10: The big question, he says, is whether this overture to Iran will inflame tensions between the U.S. and Mexico. To Clark, it's not a risk Mexico should be taking. But across Tijuana, no one seems too worried about any American backlash. Kids playing football worry that they'll lose the team quickly because, well, Iran is not Spain and they may not even make it past the group stage. And a short distance away on the bridge that leads to San Diego, merchants are simply busy selling the jerseys of the Mexican national team. No one was selling the Iranian one, but as I ask around, Francisco Gutierrez shouts, "We are all Iranians." We Mexicans always go for the underdog. It's about our history, he says. After the Mexican-American War, Mexico lost half its territory to the U.S. Back at the hotel, the crowd grows. There's a group of Australians who came for the World Cup. There are a couple of Iranian-Americans who came from San Diego. And Fausto, the 10-year-old, clinging to the chain-link fence. And suddenly, the Iranian team comes out of the hotel. Mehdi Taremi, the team star who once played for Inter Milan. Alireza Bienranvan, the goalkeeper. Fausto doesn't get one autograph. He gets three, and he can't stop smiling. Eder Peralta, NPR News, Tijuana, Mexico.

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1: I stream through Alexa in the mornings, and then I listen on the radio in the car. I love KVPR so much because you learn so many things no matter when you start to listen. So if I'm in the car and I'm at lunch and it's Friday and I have Science Friday, I find myself sitting in the car listening and having something really interesting to share, which I always love. So every book, I hear the author being interviewed, and usually I shouldn't admit this, but I'm like buying the book while I'm sitting at a stoplight. It's very reliable from the standpoint that you're going to turn it on and you're going to hear something interesting. So I love that. I'm Portia from Fresno, and I listen to KVPR.
2: Thank you, Portia. That was such a nice comment to hear. She loves learning from listening to KVPR and that we're reliable, and I couldn't agree more. Once again, I'm Alexa Teal Green here in the studio with Christina Richardson, my colleague, and we're here because it's our summer membership drive.
3: And we love Science Friday, too.
2: Oh, we love Science Friday. Don't even get us started. 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
3: Yep, we are.
2: It's really fun. 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
2: That's just over an hour from now. 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
4: We're about to hear the sounds of a city at the center of an Ebola outbreak. That city is Bunia in the Democratic Republic of Congo. The outbreak includes more than 800 confirmed cases and almost 200 deaths. It has been hard for reporters to gain access to Bunia, but Emmett Livingstone and photographer Arsene Mpiana are there for NPR.
5: In Bunia, people no longer greet each other with a handshake. Although the streets are lively and most people are carrying on as before, there are moments of discordance. A jeep packed with health workers in full protective suits and goggles speeds down the road. And within hours of arriving, the scale of the crisis becomes impossible to ignore. I'm looking at the tiling in front of a shop, which is covered in greenish liquid. A disinfectant team has just turned up and taken a body away. According to the story that locals are telling, it was an ill patient who was on the back of a motorbike being transported to hospital, who projectile vomited and then died on the spot. Fear is creeping into everyday life, and hospitals, for the most part, aren't considered safe. I'm here in a hospital called Clinique Universelle. It's been completely shut down because just a few days ago, a patient was discovered to have had Ebola. Now a full disinfection team has been deployed, and I'm standing in front of a team of three women who are preparing large basins of chlorine solution. This is then going to be taken by another team and going to be sprayed on every single surface of this hospital. We were inside for only a few minutes. Health workers recommended we leave, saying it wasn't worth the risk. The hospital director is Dr. Patient Mazirine.
6: Ils n'ont pas peur, mais ils ont très peur de cette épidémie.
5: He says doctors are not just afraid, they're very afraid. There isn't enough protective equipment. So far, there are only a handful of places where Ebola patients are being treated at the recommended standards. One of them is in Rampara, just outside of Bunia. 18 patients with confirmed infections are receiving care here. I'm here in Rampara Ebola Treatment Center, and I'm in an Ebola ward with doctors going from isolated room to isolated room checking on Ebola patients. All of us are in full protective gear, which includes a bib, two layers of clothing, several layers of gloves, goggles, a mask. It's difficult.

0: Recently, a federal judge ruled that last year's executive order to defund public media was illegal. That doesn't change the fact that public media had its funding stripped away by Congress, and KVPR will face that absence of federal funding again with the start of our new fiscal year. As we approach year two without federal funding, your continued support is a declaration that the Central Valley needs public radio. You carried us through. Now let's carry it forward together. Visit kvpr.org and start your new monthly gift today.
1: Dr. Cogent says what patients are going through is extremely difficult. The species of Ebola virus circulating has no vaccine, but with proper care, the disease is not necessarily a death sentence. And there are glimmers of hope. In Wampara, about a dozen patients are on their way to making a full recovery. The outbreak was caught late, which is causing much of the suffering here. Health workers are desperately trying to catch up. For NPR News, I'm Emmett Livingstone in Bunia.
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4: 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I'm Frank D., and you're listening to KVPR 89.3 and 89.1. We've got a heat advisory coming through tomorrow night, but we are going to be seeing some signs of it cooling down. I'll have more on that coming up for you in just a little bit. 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
6: Both the U.S. and Iran say they have reached a deal to end the fighting and reopen the Strait of Hormuz.
7: But more complicated issues remain unresolved, including the future of Iran's nuclear program.
6: We will have the latest this Monday, June 15th, on All Things Considered from NPR News. I'm Elsa Chang.
7: And I'm Scott Detrow. What is happening to the data that ICE is collecting on protesters?
8: You should let her know to not do that anymore, because people who are doing that type of thing are getting added to a domestic terrorist watch list.
6: Also, guess what? It is peak tick season, especially in the Northeast and Midwest.
7: How people in those regions are changing up their lives right now.
9: We are seeing about the third highest rate that we've seen in the past 10 years. So it's an important time to watch out for tick bites.
6: And the UK says it's going to ban social media for all kids under 16.
7: First, this newscast.
10: Live from NPR News in Washington, I'm Ryland Barton. The U.S. and Iran have reached an initial agreement that would extend their shaky ceasefire and lead to the reopening of the Strait of Hormuz. But significant challenges remain to ending the war, including whether Israel will continue its offensive in Lebanon and the fate of Iran's nuclear program. NPR's Danielle Kurtzleben reports Trump has been looking for a way to end the war.
11: He's probably celebrating because he needed an off-ramp here. His approval plummeted amid this war, including his approval on the economy, which had been a strong point for him. Gas prices went up. Fertilizer prices went up. Inflation passed 4%, so he wanted out. And now, since this all was announced, oil prices have fallen and stocks went up. So Trump is likely happy, even if the